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2: Hey, baby, how about this dance? Why? Because it takes two to do this dance. Takes two the tango, two the tango, two to really get the feeling of romance. Let's do the tango, do the tango, do the dance of love. You can sail on a ship by yourself. Take a nap or a nip by yourself. 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There's lots of things that you can do alone. But takes to the tango, to the tango, to the really get the feeling of romance. Let's do the tango, do the tango, do the dance of love. You can croon to the moon by yourself. Take a left like a loon by yourself. 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There's lots of things that you can do alone. But listen here, yeah,

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0: are you trying to do? 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
1: I'm sorry, boss, but I got the sidewalk blues.

0: The town was full of the best musicians you ever heard. They used to say, "This is the best town in the world. What's the use for me to go any other place?" Even the rags, bottles, and bonesmen would advertise their trade by playing the blues on the wooden mouthpieces of Christmas horns. Yes, sir, play more low-down, dirty blues on those horns than the rest of the country ever thought of. New Orleans was a stomping grounds for all the greatest pianists in the country. We had Spanish, we had colored, we had white, we had Frenchmen, we had Americans. We had them from all parts of the world. The sporting houses needed professors, and we had so many different styles that whenever you came to New Orleans, it wouldn't make any difference that you just came from Paris or any part of England, Europe, or any place. Whatever your tunes were over there, we played them in New Orleans. Jelly Roll Morton.
1: From New Orleans, Leisure Video presents A Salute to Jelly Roll Morton, starring the Dukes of Dixieland, with special guest Danny Barker.

0: The pianist Jelly Roll Morton was born in New Orleans in 1885. He may not have invented jazz, as often claimed, but he was palpably one of the early influences on its development. Most of his work in New Orleans was in the Red Light District, Storyville. Jelly Roll was always a ladies' man, arrogant, bombastic, and vain. Qualities that may have been justified, he would compose over 200 tunes that would become standards in the jazz and ragtime repertoire.
1: I happened to invade the district where the birth of jazz originated. That was in the year 1902. The Animule Dance was the number I wrote, and 10,000 claimed it. But nobody's been able to do it but myself. And Whining Boy, of course, that's unknown right now, but it was a very big hit for the time in New Orleans around the Tenderloin District. Whining Boy.

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1: What's that I hear at 12 o'clock in the daytime? 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
2: Man, you don't hear no church bell ringing at 12 o'clock in the day.
1: Yes, indeed. 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
2: Ain't nobody dead. 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
1: No, I think it's a funeral.
2: Yeah, look here. I believe it is a funeral. I believe I hear that trombone phone.

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1: This is Wade Brathke with the Daily Voice of the People News Bulletin. Israel and Iran both engaged in bombing each other for the first time since April, jacking up oil prices. Despite heading the Department of Health and Human Services, covering the health of 340 million Americans and health care to 40% of the population through Medicare and Medicaid, Secretary Kennedy has shown little interest in managing his department, according to multiple colleagues. Instead, he is single-mindedly focused on his top priorities, including food recommendations and pesticide exposures, and hunting for evidence to support his long-held beliefs that vaccines are harmful. Prime Minister Pashinyan overcame a pressure campaign by Moscow and was on track to win a mandate from Armenian voters to move ahead on peace talks with Azerbaijan. Ukraine President Zelensky met with the leaders of Britain, Germany, and France as Europe considers taking a more active role in peace talks with Russia after more than a year of unsuccessful U.S. mediation. FBI Director Patel's drive to target critics of the president set off cascading crises with U.S. attorneys' offices, derailed distinguished careers, and undercut the Justice Department's credibility with judges in what is seen as a witch hunt. Nadia Raman, a progressive member of the Los Angeles City Council, pulled ahead of the reality TV star Prince Spencer Pratt in the Los Angeles mayoralty primary as a surge in the vote count signaled a potential shift in the race for second place against the front-runner incumbent mayor Karen Bass. Arms sales to Russia and goods from China provided a boost despite sanctions on North Korean economy and have made the regime wealthier than ever. A new U.S. Senate bill would ensure a human is involved when the Pentagon uses AI, artificial intelligence, and weapons, and protects against the technologies used for domestic surveillance. The French oil company Total Energies has capped prices at its 3,300 gas stations across France and pledged to continue doing so for as long as the conflict in the Middle East endures. It is the only Western oil company to limit fuel prices voluntarily. Voice of the People Daily Bulletin presents People's News about action and issues that demand action. This is Wade Brathke, and the bulletin is brought to you thanks to Acorn International, United Labor Unions Local 100, Social Policy Magazine, and the Affiliated Media Foundation Movement, AMFM.

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2: This is another track by Non-Human. It's called Tomorrow's Heroine. This goes out to Care. Hard at work, excavating her closet, finding magical realms. Thanks so much for listening.

next up, we've got the Cardo Pusher remix of Randolph and Mortimer's Existing, Not Living. And this one goes out to DJ Slam.

0: You're about to go on a journey of positive rock that will make you feel better. And hold again. 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
1: 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This is The Rev, and you're listening to Rock Therapy. Now, this show is going to be a little bit lighter rock show. Last show, I did a little heavy type of show. This one's just going to be a light of day kind of music for bands coming up here called Skillet and Leah Martin Brown. Before that, here's my latest from Bon Jovi, one of my favorite artists, man. Here's a song called Legendary.

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Well, that song's from 1989. That was Jimmy Barnes with a song called Working Class Man. This next band's no longer in existence, but I love this band. This is a great track from Omaha, Nebraska. Here's a band called Emphatic with a song called

is the latest from Florida band Newfound Glory. This next band is from Detroit, Michigan, and they're currently on tour with Five Finger Death Punch. Here's a band called Eva Under Fire. Here's a song called The Strong.

That was a newer song from Good Charlotte. That was a song called Rejects. My name's Rev, and you're listening to Rock Therapy. You can reach me at rocktherapytx@gmail.com. I do answer all emails. If you're banned out there, please send me out your stuff. Also, if you're in the dark, if you're just feeling rejected, jot this number down, 988. They can help you out, 988. Got some great music up here from Fleur and Feel Good. Before that, here's an artist from Memphis, Tennessee. He's an artist by the name of John Harvey. Here's a song called Haunt Me. I don't know.

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1: This is Wade Brathke with the Chief Organizer's Report. Trump, bad for the world, but good for the world? Trump is doing everything he can to degrade the United States in the eyes of American citizens and the world. We've now gone through more than a year of new wars, constant threats, sickening corruption and self-dealing, autocratic narcissism, and more, as the list is endless. Foreigners are blocked at the borders, denied anything other than expensive visas, bullied and profiled in domestic immigrant communities and in higher education enrollments. This is the first year that more people have left the country than have come into the country. I could go on and on. I've been prattling about this endlessly as Trump, too, has driven us to new, unimaginable lows never seen in the U.S. I'm having a problem, though. A counterintuitive notion, maybe crazy, keeps popping up in my tired brain. Maybe, just maybe, as much as a disaster as Trump is for the U.S. and much of the world, is there any chance this emerging new world order might end up building a stronger world, even though we will tragically be living with a weaker America? Hear me out for a second. Take Ukraine. When Trump and the U.S. dominated the supply and the backstop to Russia's invasion, Ukraine was a ping-pong ball going back and forth. They proved that they couldn't count on the U.S. for defense. Despite horrific losses, that realization forced innovation that has now changed the face of warfare forever. Not for the better, necessarily, but sufficiently to allow the country to fight to a standstill, even with 100,000 in dead. That's to their credit, but it's also a credit to European countries that have seized this bull by the horns to support Ukraine for its sake and their own with material and money, as well as strengthen their own defenses to be ready for Russia or other intrusions. Trump cut the money off ocean monitoring of climate change. The European Union stepped in to say they'd fill the gap. Trump is putting in the hands of his fellow billionaires in a tech toy thing, but whether Ireland or the European Union, other countries have taken the wheel, administering huge fines and forced changes, including protecting children from abuse. How about Canada? One announcement after another has been made by their current government to decrease its dependence on the U.S. Japan and other Asian countries depended on the U.S. and Qatar for LPN gas, seeing how depending on a reckless U.S. can endanger their own economies, have started increasing their move to its alternative fuels and suppliers. There are other examples, but I need to quickly try to establish it. Even as I look for a silver lining in these clouds, I'm not naive. The U.S. is still a big dog barking with a world-shaking economy, even if delivering unequal benefits, a huge army, even if run by a madman, and a resilient and can-do population that no one man, even Trump, can permanently degrade. We're a player, along with China, at the top of the game, and we can't be easily replaced or sidelined in the near term. But Trump and his instability around the world and domestic affairs is proving that other countries relying on the U.S. do so at their peril. Even where the U.S.A. is plan A, Trump has proven that it is crazy not to have a plan B. The Trump isolationism and chauvinism changed the world for the future. The idea of America has been smashed by the actions of America now. Turns out that we are not what we thought we were, nor what they thought we were. I can't help thinking that if we survive the next couple of years until Trump is off the stage, it will take the U.S. and its people a long time to recover, but just maybe the rest of the world, where able, will have stepped up and moved forward to fill these gaps, having realized that it's a mistake to rely on us too much now and in the future. Sad but true. Think about it. This is Wade Brathke. For questions or comments, www.chieforganizer.org. You take it from here to there.

I want to thank everybody for joining me on this flight tonight, this journey. It's been great. We hit countries like Norway, Ireland, and we ended there in the Netherlands. With this insane Italo truck.

Okay, we're going to head over to Jupiter, Spain. With UF0. The track is called 2000 EM. 48 minutes to go.

Next artist is Geslotten Circle. Name of the track is Shadow of the Rat. And he's supposedly from Russia. You can't get a definitive place.

Okay, we got a huge tune coming up. Going all the way to Vancouver, Canada for this one. This goes out to everybody that stayed with me, my Rhythm Room family. Love you guys.

That was Aerith Drew holding it down in Chicago. We're going to check things out in New York City. This next track is by Anthony Naples. The track is called Pez Anthem.

Okay, next up, we have a very special treat for all of you David Lynch fans. Any of you who watch Twin Peaks, this next band is from Twin Peaks, the one in the movie, in the show, that one. So let's see what happens. This is 214 with Alpine Glow from Twin Peaks, United States.

Okay, I'm gonna retool my last couple of tracks because I think we're gonna have time for one more. So out of order, this next track is John Beltran Highway. He's not from the US. I'm not sure where he's from, but so this is technically the bonus track of the night.

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1: This is Wade Brasky with the Daily Voice of the People News Bulletin. 10-day ceasefire has taken effect between Israel and Lebanon as a result of negotiations between the U.S. and Iran. Trump and Iranian officials have also taken credit. Warrantless electronic surveillance was approved by the U.S. House for 10 days. Jailing the CEO of Lafarge, the worldwide concrete company, is the first time in France and possibly the first time ever an entire corporation has been found and tried criminally liable for enabling terrorism. Trump's nomination to run the Center for Disease Control, Dr. Erica Schwartz, is a highly qualified traditional choice and a signal that the administration is veering away from vaccine skepticism this election year. Their sister wanted to pry their late mother's Oregon vineyard from two of her brothers. Instead, her lawyers were fined nearly $110,000 for citing bogus case law generated by artificial intelligence. Federal judges dismissed a lawsuit by the Trump administration that sought to preemptively block Hawaii from filing its own lawsuit against oil companies over climate change. Last summer, less than 60% of flights arrived at and departed Chicago O'Hare Airport on time, leading to concerns that airlines were scheduling more flights than O'Hare could handle. The FAA has limited flights this summer. Microsoft almost single-handedly established the market for carbon dioxide removal technologies to scrub the gas from the atmosphere to counter climate change, but now is stepping back. Cuban officials tried to deliver a letter to Trump in an apparent effort to jumpstart negotiations and go around Secretary Rubio. Obama Presidential Center, opening in Chicago, sets modern era records for its $30 adult admission and completion time. Alliance between the Trump, UK, and European nationalists has reached a breaking point over the Iran war and criticism of the Pope. House Republicans threw their support behind Army Secretary Driscoll and lamented the recent ouster of the service's top general, making a rare public break with Defense Secretary Hegseth. More than $1.3 billion has been pledged for war-ravaged Sudan to help mitigate the world's largest humanitarian crisis. Voice of the People Daily Bulletin presents People's News about action and issues that demand action. This is Wade Brathke, and this bulletin is brought to you thanks to Acorn International, United Labor Unions Local 100, Social Policy Magazine, and the Affiliated Media Foundation Movement, AMFM.

Hello and welcome to this week's edition of The Rhythm Room. Thanks so much for being here. I'm your host tonight, DJ Michael. And tonight we're on Jet Set Flight 0121. Feels like a good night to take a trip, get out of the cold, do some traveling. First up is a stop in Berlin, Germany. We're going to check out a track, a new one by Nina Kravitz. It's called Skyscrapers. Okay, here we go.

I want to give a big shout out to my listeners tonight. I've got a few out there. My daughter Alexa is listening in. Jamie, I'm sure, is out there. And I love you. And Care from New Jersey. Also Christian from New Jersey. And they both celebrated birthdays recently. And I picked out a track here for Christian. I think this is a perfect one. It's called Think Happy, Be Happy by Storkin.

Okay, it looks like we got a full house over on Discord. So many friends listening. Zach, who else? Slam is there, DJ Patrick, and Shane Gray is there as well. Did I miss anybody? And Jamie's there, of course. Go say hello on Discord. If that's your thing and you want to do that, it would be great. I heard some great Italo on Gray Matter Radio last night. Just want to shout out to Shane for that. It's a great track. All right, here we go with Grimes. And this is called You'll Miss Me When I'm Not Around. The Things You Say remix.

had to consult with the experts on that pronunciation. Next up, from Berlin, Germany, this is Palms Tracks. Artist I love, featuring a singer. I'm not going to try to pronounce the name. This is called Pietu, the Masalo remix. Thanks for listening.

Okay, we're gonna head back to Sweden. Sweden always makes me think of Jamie, so I'm gonna send this track out to you. One day we will go to Sweden. Yes, we will. This is called Cliffhanger by Brynjolfr.

Yeah, it's wonderful to be able to bond with people in my own home, my wife especially, and of course, Alexa and Ian as well. This track, Jamie loves this band also. They're from Mexico. They're called Zombies in Miami. The track is called Running Again.

lovely track coming up next, and it's the Piano House Mix. So I know you're going to love it. It's by YUQT. YUQT. It's called Belong to Me.

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1: This is Wade Rathke with the Daily Voice of the People News Bulletin. Trump administration has instructed Miami federal prosecutors to avoid pursuing criminal investigations into Venezuelan's acting President Delcy Rodriguez, a longtime target of the U.S. Drug Enforcement Administration. There are millions of chemical tanks around the U.S., and experts say it's exceedingly rare for them to fail. Yet, this past week, there were two major hazardous chemical emergencies on the West Coast. Federal judge allowed a Trump executive order targeting mail-in voting and directing the creation of a federal database of citizens to help guide states on voter eligibility until it was clear there were harms. National Park Service is using at least $67 million worth of park entrance fees collected around the country to help Trump fund so-called beautification projects in Washington, D.C. Citizens documenting federal agencies in Memphis making arrests are taunted, threatened with arrest, photographed, or trailed by unmarked cars near their homes, and are now suing the federal government over its tactics towards observers. U.S. federal law currently allows only deceased people to appear on bills, yet director of Printing Press was forced out after resisting demands to have Trump's face on a $250 bill. 54% of white voters without a college degree disapproved of Trump's performance in a CBS News poll, up from 32% in February 2025. Commodity Futures Trading Commission asked a federal judge to reverse its own court victory against Gemini Trust, a cryptocurrency firm whose founders, the Winklevoss twins, are close to President Trump. In a bizarre ruling, a North Dakota state court tried to rule that Greenpeace International cannot sue a pipeline in a Dutch court where it has no jurisdiction. ABC Television complied with the FCC's order to file for early license renewals for its eight local broadcast stations, but pushed back on the regulatory agency's demands, calling them unconstitutional. U.S. withdrew from a deal allowing duty-free imports of tomatoes from Mexico, which grows most of America's supply. Tomatoes were slapped with a 17% tariff and are now priced 14% higher. Voice of the People Daily Bulletin presents People's News about action and issues that demand action. This is Wade Rathke, and this bulletin is brought to you thanks to Acorn International, United Labor Unions, Local 100, Social Policy Magazine, and the Affiliated Media Foundation Movement.
2: Locked in a 486 globe, light blink machines, night light. Being enters lifetime limelight. The long 90s already distending. The major mid-blokes. Crowds throng super clubs, strobe lit honeys on a podium in Ibiza already blasted a stratosphere away from mildewed bad flats, emphysemic parlors, the fog of week-old washing drying slowly on the rad. Ach, we'll hang it out in the morning, fire another joint of bad hash and turn the tape over. We are being here. Beings disconnected, shut-ins, psychic warriors, long walks to and from clubs, mostly dark, always raining, or mizzling anyway. Load big brick machines into cabs and venues set up and playing live and right now from the lounge lobby at Sativa. Down the stairs from the caustic, twitching thrash bit, being sits, being works. Dole sludge, shirking class zeros, scoff pizza rolls with salad cream. That head chef gaffer never reckoned you'd graft at the pot wash. A slick fur of rot food, dish slop residue right to the elbow. Absolutely boffin. Rumors of other places, people, scenes, tapes sent and emissaries return, invites to get trains, overnight bus south to London, being brought water to the wells in South London and monthly emissions snaked out into the world, into bad flats everywhere where couch tatties sprawl and the being burrowed deep into memories. Tea is toast and sandwich spread, and endless crisps as the bin bags pile high in the backyard. The being It's a twilight morning, and

Dolphins can be found in all warm oceans on Earth. They are mammals with a striking appearance and can reach a length of 4 meters. They are extremely intelligent, with a playful disposition, and often have the human being for a friend.

that she wrote, Speech to the Young, Speech to the Progress Toward. Say to them, say to the downkeepers, the sun slappers, the self-soilers, the hominy ushers, even if you are not ready for the day, it cannot always be night.

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1: What you gonna do, Nigel?

0: Okay, this has been The Rhythm Room. We're signing out. All right, you guys have a great week. And we'll see you on the flip side.
1: This is WAMFLP, New Orleans, the voice of the people.
2: This is Wade Rathke with the Daily Voice of the People News Bulletin. A tentative ceasefire staggered as Israel bombarded Beirut. Tehran continued its chokehold on the Strait of Hormuz, and uncertainty over whether negotiators can find common ground on a range of other differences. Average U.S. tax refunds through March are up 11% at about $3,500, with benefits middle class to rich, while lower income taxpayers paid more. In a Canadian first, the British Columbia city of New Westminster passed an amendment that makes landlords responsible for keeping one room in every unit below 79 degrees Fahrenheit between 8 p.m. and 8 a.m. Trump administration has pressured the nation's immigration judges, threatening them with disciplinary action if they do not deport more people and firing those seen as insufficiently supportive of the president's aggressive enforcement agenda. Some 25 million Americans, nearly 1 in 13, live with rare genetic diseases. Candidates with the Clean Energy Team won control of the board of Arizona's largest public utility, the Salt River Project, which delivers water and power to Phoenix, against a rival slate backed by state business leaders in Turning Point USA, gaining an 8-6 majority. NLRB ordered Google to bargain with the Alphabet Workers Union after the union won an election for remote workers where Google was a co-employer with Accenture. U.S. blue-collar labor market, occupied primarily by men, have been slowing for over a year. Jobs in sectors that include the trades, such as manufacturing and construction, have racked up 150,000 net losses on an annual basis, while healthcare and social assistance jobs, professions that women typically dominate, generated the most job growth in 2025. America's emperor penguins are endangered now by climate change because they need sea ice for breeding and to avoid frigid water during their annual molt when they eventually lose insulation. Amit Fortlet, accused of running a sprawling enterprise that operated around the world, including Russia, India, and Dubai, has been charged by U.S. prosecutors with running a hacking-for-hire operation that targeted environmental groups. He's been extradited from Britain to New York. Voice of the People Daily Bulletin presents People's News about action and issues that demand action. This is Wade Rathke, and this bulletin is brought to you thanks to ACORN, Local 100, Social Policy Magazine, and the Affiliated Media Foundation Movement, AMFM.
0: Okay, next up, this is Clan of Zymox, The Great Reset. This goes out to Jessica Poe. Thank you for listening in.

I love when we can get really heavy on this show. We're going to do that now and right now. The immortal god, Arnaud Ribotini. What you want me to do? Going out to all the rhythm tumors out there.

yet another band hailing from Berlin, Germany. That was Notalsgang with Riot in the Valley of Thunder out on Detreaty Records. Next up is a band I can't get enough of. Keep playing them on these Rhythm Tune shows. From Dnipro, Ukraine, this is Sexual Purity with the track Never.

That was the Augsburg, Germany band Dark with Forever Suffer. Please no one get offended by this next track. It's a track by Pixel Grip. I love the track. What are you going to do? You got to play the track.

Chill, chill, chill, chill, chill, chill, chill, chill, chill, chill, chill, chill, chill, chill, chill, chill, chill, chill, chill, chill, chill, chill, chill, chill, chill, chill, chill, chill, chill, chill, chill, chill, chill, chill, chill, chill, chill, chill, chill, chill, chill, chill, chill, chill, chill, chill, chill, chill, chill, chill, chill, chill, chill, chill, chill, chill, chill, chill, chill, chill, chill, chill, chill, chill, chill, chill, chill, chill, chill, chill, chill, chill, chill, chill, chill, chill, chill, chill, chill, chill, chill, chill, chill, chill, chill, chill, chill, chill, chill, chill, chill, chill, chill, chill, chill, chill, chill, chill, chill, chill, chill, chill, chill, chill, chill, chill, chill, chill, chill, chill, chill, chill, 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
1: This is Wade Rathke with the Daily Voice of the People News Bulletin. There are more than 11,000 bird species worldwide. 2025, Airbnb users booked more than 500 million nights, up 8% over 24. Mexico's Senate passed a constitutional amendment that would invalidate an election where foreign influence was proven. Chinese companies have been trying to develop artificial intelligence technology that would enable authoritarian governments to monitor dissidents and potentially predict who could become one in the future. U.S. Homeland Security walked back announcement that green card work applicants would have to return to their home countries to await receipt of their green cards, saying no change in policy. Samsung unions in Korea ratified an agreement raising bonuses for chip workers, although less for phone and TV. Famed Park Slope Food Co-op in New York voted overwhelmingly to boycott Israeli products in defense of Palestinian rights. Israel said it would cut ties with the UN after Israel was included on sexual violence blacklist for abuse of Palestinian detainees. U.S. has a record 14 women governors. 200 have now been killed in U.S. boat strikes. Coast Guard estimates 500,000 pounds of cocaine seized, three times annual average. UN notes annual production, 5.7 million pounds, 11 times Coast Guard number. China has warned tech employers with younger workers not to cut jobs as they embrace AI. Brooklyn Rivera, a prominent Nicaraguan indigenous mosquito leader, imprisoned 3 years ago as part of the country's crackdown on political dissent and indigenous autonomy, died in state custody. As May heat records tumbled across England and parts of France, French teachers' union shared an internal survey showing the temperatures had eclipsed 82 degrees Fahrenheit in 90% of middle and high schools, accusing some districts of putting off investments to reduce heat exposure. New study found roughly a quarter of American professionals experienced a mid-career stall, going 5 years without pay raise or position boost. Nearly 1,000 workers at a Michigan auto supplier are set to strike, stalling the production of key parts for General Motors midsize and full-size pickup trucks. Voice of the People Daily Bulletin presents People's News about action and issues that demand action. This is Wade Rathke, and this bulletin is brought to you thanks to Acorn International, United Labor Unions, Local 100, Social Policy Magazine, and the Affiliated Media Foundation Movement, AMFM.
2: This next one is it's a couple of guys that have their own careers, Error Smith and Fidel, and they've come together under the name MMM. They're based in Berlin, and this track is called Where to Go.

お嫁に行ったってこれ以上の楽しさはないと思う。このままでいいの。

That reminds me of the band that I saw earlier tonight at my son's school performing. They did a great job. It sounded wonderful, actually. Shout out to my boy, Ian. He got third place in a science project. And he also sang with the Glee Club tonight. It's a big day for him. Okay, we have one more track. And while we're in Germany, we gotta make a stop at Bergane. This artist performs there all the time. This DJ, Marcel Detman. This track is called Music is Playing, from Berlin, Germany.

Okay, it's time to cross another border. This time we're going to go right into the heart of the UK. And very special artist, Sasha, legendary trance artist, with Frankie Waugh. It's called I Will Never Change.

Okay, up north, Manchester now, for Interplanetary Criminal Within My Arms. This features Coco Bryce on remix. This goes out to my wife, Jamie.

Okay, on to Britain's other mecca. This is Sheffield with DJ Steve with My Favorite Color.

Okay, we're gonna send this one out to my good friend Jack, poet, musician, lovely guy all around. This is Null PTR with Connected from St. Ives, England. Do you know where that is? Never heard.

Okay, we're going back to London and hitting it hard. This next track is by the artist Scream. Remember him from this famous LaRue remix that he did? I'm a big fan. This track is called Shreves.

What a tune, what a tune. I'm glad you guys are enjoying this music. I am feeling recharged from it. Okay, still in London. This is Over Mono with So You Know.

Okay, we have one final track from London. Electro artist Jeremy Hill. To all you break dancers out there, popping lockers. This is called A Million Ways to Get Ill.

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1: This is Ray Brathke with the Chief Organizer's Report, Blocking Narcissism and Grift. Maybe, just maybe, there are limits to the fawning by the Republican U.S. Congress and the level of corruption and grift that Trump and his family are allowed. I hesitate to generalize because with this crew, it's whack-a-mole, with more that crops up even as restrictions are imposed elsewhere. Regardless, it's worth celebrating the wins when we have them, even if temporary and less than we need. The $1.8 billion Trump slush fund, or anti-weaponization fund, or whatever some might call it, hit some brick walls finally. Enough Senate Republicans were offended by this outrageous self-dealing that they're holding up the budget boat in defiance of Trump. Perhaps more importantly, the federal judge hearing this, his original $10 billion gonzo lawsuit against the Internal Revenue Service because his tax returns were released, embarrassing him by proving he was certainly rich, but nowhere near as rich as he'd always claimed. The judge has reopened an investigation of the settlement and his withdrawal of the suit in order to look into grievous allegations that the deal was premised on deception. I realize this is a little bit like stating the obvious, since Trump withdrew his frivolous suit against himself, so to speak, on one day, and not so much more than a day later, the Justice Department announced a so-called settlement that would establish this slush fund. The fund has become appropriately political kryptonite for Republicans, even if Trump himself seems oblivious to the damage that his greed is inflicting on his party and his polling. Capitol Police have sued to block the fund that would allow all of the January 6th insurrectionists, already scandalously pardoned by Trump, to now cash in. The number of grifters from Steve Bannon to Trump's former personal lawyer who have also lined up at this pig trough is ridiculous. With no standards or rules, it almost beggars the imagination to wonder how much the $1.8 billion would end up in Trump's own bank account, along with the fact that there'd be no IRS investigations of his tax return or families or businesses in the future. The fund isn't dead yet, but it's on hospice care and on a death watch at the least. Another judge has now ordered that Trump's name be taken off the Kennedy Center. He wants all 18 letters added to Kennedy's name removed for the plain and simple reason that Congress was clear that the center could only honor Kennedy. And if there were to be any change, it had to be by an act of Congress, not by executive fiat. Like every adverse decision, it will likely be appealed, but whatever. There are also trouble signs for his administration's efforts to put his scowling picture on a $250 bill. There is a pesky problem that federal law prohibits naming anything for someone still breathing. Louisiana has such a law as well, after being embarrassed some years ago having named a building after a governor who was then found guilty of bribery back in the mid-20th century. Needless to say, there's no such currency denomination now. It's hard to get most businesses to handle a $100 bill. Who exactly would be carrying around a $250 bill other than the super rich with or without Trump on it? I'm not saying Trump has been checked. It also turns out that when he's not watching Fox News, posting on Truth Social and iTwitter, he's also practicing a bit of insider trading by buying and selling positions aligning with his threats or support. The numbers here aren't trivial, but in the millions, but who's counting? It's a carnival of corruption and obsequiousness from what's left of the MAGA faithful and frightened lawmakers who fear his anger. But there may be a reckoning on some of these outrages, so we need to be thankful for any firewalls that still remain unbreached. This is Wade Brathke for questions or comments, www.chieforganizer.org. You take it from here to there.
2: Look here. You are listening to great music of the 20th century. We are your grateful hosts.
3: Yes.
2: As always. And here.
3: More.

0: Well, that was a... we need a new board up here so bad. That was terrible. Oh, right. Okay, so that was Fema Kuti. That would be son of Fela Kuti with the track called Bang Bang Bang. Thank you, Don Marvel, for that.
1: Yeah.
0: And for that...
1: King Crimson, a track called Form Number One from the upcoming album, 37 Forms. And that was Fripp, Ballou, Mostolato, and Tony Levin sessions with string arrangements by The Vicar. Upcoming album.
0: Yeah, and before that, Phlox, that's P-H-L-O-X, with a track called Julius from their album Ribimini and Voltimini.
1: Mm-hmm.
0: Yeah, because, yeah.
1: And it came nicely out of...
0: That's right.
1: Coriel Mouzon, Larry Coriel and Alphonse Mouzon, from the album Back Together Again.
0: Mm-hmm.
1: The name of that track was Below the Earth, is that right?
0: Beneath the Earth.
1: And we played it at the correct speed.
0: Indeed we did. And before that, Gorguts with Carnal State from the album Obscura. And that had to follow the thing. It followed in the sort of reversal of what normally happens to Tabitha, which is that
1: poor girl.
0: I play some of that stuff, and then she has to hear some Yes or some Steely Dan or some Phil Collins. But this time, we reversed it so that the Gorguts followed the...
1: Steely Dan. Caves of...
0: Yeah, well, call
1: you're obviously not listening. Caves of Altamira from the album The Royal Scam. Definite contender for best Steely Dan album.
0: Oh, certainly, and definite contender for key album of the 1970s.
1: Whew.
0: I don't mean in terms of audience reception or how much you and your grandparents like it. I mean just in terms of how you define that decade.
1: There it is.
0: That album.
1: There it is.
0: There it is. Anyway, beautifully followed the Globe Unity Orchestra with their album... Live in Wuppertal, 1973, with a track called Yarrak, Y-A-R-R-A-K. Yeah, yeah, we see the phone ringing. Hold
1: it's
0: on.
1: It's so
0: a
1: bizarre.
0: Sec.
1: You're
0: just
1: not listening,
0: sec.
1: So
0: hold
1: just...
0: on a sec.
1: Just. Oh, my God. Hold on. All right. All right. It's important to you. KBF.
2: Yes. Do y'all have any song... do you have a song by Gloria Estefan Oye Mi Canto?
1: Yeah, you know we've got Gloria Estefan, and we know that you're listening because you're trying to call while we're talking, which is just ridiculous, right?
2: Well, how else are we supposed to?
1: How else are you supposed to? That's not a question that I need to address, good sir.
0: Well done. Anyway. So, yeah, we don't have any Gloria Estefan. Globe Unity Orchestra with a track called Yarrak. Uh-huh. And that's how we started out that half hour of music here. He's
1: gotta be kidding me. You gotta be kidding.
0: I'm not gonna... Yeah.
1: No.
0: Where you've been listening to...
1: Except not you, but everybody else is listening to great music of the 20th century, and we're trying to do the best that we can in spite of being foiled at every turn. Okay. Enough of that. Because,
0: enough of that.
1: Because it's not your problem. Listen, this song goes out as a long-distance dedication to...

Oh, my God.

Oh.

0: This is WAMFLP New Orleans, from the CBD to Chalmette, from the river to the lake. We're downtown, not uptown, but we're the voice of the people for all of New Orleans.
1: This is Wade Rathke with the Daily Voice of the People News Bulletin. U.S. intelligence reports have raised concerns about Israeli spy agencies eavesdropping on American negotiators working on a peace deal with Iran. In Peru's presidential runoff, two ideologically opposed finalists won less than 30% of the initial vote combined. Recent polling showed them deadlocked as they compete for a middle ground of undecided voters. Research on detentions at Delaney Hall in New Jersey, where detainees have been on a hunger strike over terrible conditions, indicates, contrary to ICE statements, that only 13% have ever been convicted of any crime. A ballot initiative proposed in Massachusetts would lower square footage requirements from 20,000, equivalent to a mid-sized supermarket, to 5,000, about the size of a basketball court, increasing chances to build more affordable housing. Bloomberg Philanthropies launched a $90 million effort to help more high school students land jobs in the trades where there are shortages. The effort includes a partnership with Ford in Detroit, where Bloomberg and Ford are kicking in $2.5 million each to fund new auto repair bays for students. U.S. and other advanced economies in Europe and Japan are spending billions of dollars to build up alternative mining and refining capacity, including in the U.S., Malaysia, and Australia. Plug-in solar is popular in Europe. Now residents of Utah and Maryland use it to combat skyrocketing utility bills. Colorado, Connecticut, Maine, New Hampshire, New York, Vermont, and Virginia have recently passed laws to make it possible. 20 other states are working on legalizing this technology. While we typically draw power out of our outlets, they're capable of receiving power as well. A Lebanese journalist died after Israeli forces waited 2 hours to give rescuers permission to aid her after three of their airstrikes. Thousands of protesters gathered in Delhi to support a Gen Z movement called the Cockroach Janta Party, demanding more accountability in government and the resignation of India's education minister, where several scandals involved student exams. India's chief justice had compared jobless young Indians who criticized the authorities to cockroaches. Voice of the People Daily Bulletin presents People's News about action and issues that demand action. This is Wade Rathke, and this bulletin is brought to you thanks to Acorn International, United Labor Unions Local 100, Social Policy Magazine, and the Affiliated Media Foundation Movement, AMFM.

0: Whoa. Community Radio, and you are about to listen to a very, very special edition of Great Music of the 20th Century, featuring some as-yet unarrived friends, but they'll be here. They just got a little bit turned around, and so we'll play a few things, a few little Crimson-esque things for you until they get here, and then we'll start the show proper then. But until then, let's just do a little bit of this right here.
1: I have nothing left at the moment really to poke it or prod it, but just to say, there is the materials on the table.
2: You're feeling that.

Yeah, I mean, how are they on Maple? Still awaiting our special guests who should be arriving in the proper city soon. There went the thing. In the meantime, let's switch from King Crimson to Funkadelic.

0: Maybe you know we're here. And our guests are here. And now, all we have to figure out is which microphones we're plugged into. So, yeah, one of you tap that one. Okay, that's you. Now you. We got him. Okay. Okay.
1: Hey, man, guys.
0: Sounds like my voice is coming
1: out
0: a little bit, but it's not. Oh, boy.
1: Hi, my name is Abby.
2: And I'm Sunny.
1: And we're going to be guest DJing tonight. So
0: yes, we're going to. There's going to be great music of the 20th century and music of the 21st century.
1: Yes.
0: So we'll get things. Hold on. I have to do this. We'll get things going with. Hey, Abby, you remember a few years ago when we saw King Crimson?
1: Yes.
0: In Dallas?
1: I do remember.
0: Well, why don't we start the program proper out with a song from that show?
1: Okay. Let's do that.

0: something happened.
1: Hi. Okay, so next we have a little jazz. This one, I don't know if you're listening. He's probably not, but this one goes out to Daniel McGrath. You know who you are. You like this song. I know you do. So this one's for you.

0: It's too crazy. It's just too crazy in here. We're just talking and talking. Okay, so that was, I mean, obviously, that was Praxis from their 1992 album, Transmutation, Mutatis Mutandis, and that piece was, I always forget the names because it doesn't really matter, Crash Victim and Black Science Navigator. That's right. And what do we have before that, kiddos?
1: Before that, we had Pada Pada by Chris Berg, the Metroplex State Big Band, and Wayne Bergeron. And before that, we had
0: King Crimson. Can't have a week go by without a lot of King Crimson around here. Pictures of a City, most of Pictures of a City, because something happened. Live in Dallas, Texas, October the 17th? 22nd, she says so. Monumental day for us all. And I think that brings us up to date. Yes. And that means that it's time for another track. And do you need to send it out to anybody? Do you need to say anything before?
2: I would like to send this out to the boys and Mr. Willis because it's very Mr. Willis.
0: Right on.
1: This one is Behind the Sun by Meshuggah.
0: Ah.

0: the unmistakable sound of Steely Dan, the title track of their 1980 masterpiece, Gaucho. Sounds like it was recorded in a hospital ward, because it was. And before that, we had...
1: Behind the Sun by Meshuggah.
0: Oh, that's right. That's the only Meshuggah I've ever heard that I liked, so thank you for that.
1: You're quite welcome.
0: I mean, really... Okay, what do we got next?
1: Coming up next, we have Finger Bib by Aphex Twin.
2: An absolute banger.
0: Okay.
1: Yeah, the slammer. Get ready for it.
0: All right.

0: Oh my God, it's madness around here. It's just madness. It's madness. Do you understand that it is madness? We got young people stuff going on. It's just crazy. So that was, again, we're playing some stuff that is the unmistakable sounds of, and those were the unmistakable sounds of the residents doing The Sleeper based on Magic and Ecstasy by Ennio Morricone. And before that, we had
1: Fingerbone by Aphex Twin.
0: Okay. I think those went nice.
2: Hey, New Orleans. 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
3: This is Wade Brathke with the Daily Voice of the People News Bulletin. Cheers erupt as the U.S. House for the first time approved a war powers resolution demanding that Trump seek approval to continue his war, Iranian war. Mexico's president accused the U.S. of meddling in internal affairs after a report of two Mexican governors from her party who've had their visas, U.S. visas, revoked amid criminal probes into links to organized crime. Relentless drone attacks by Hezbollah, the Iran-backed Lebanese militant group, have exposed cracks in Israel's defenses, shocking its public and forcing a search for solutions by its military and political leaderships. Secretary of State Rubio indicated the U.S. may resume its funding of a global vaccines alliance that Health Secretary Kennedy Jr. pulled out of last year, an unusual public rebuke of Kennedy's involvement in matters of global health. After the Trump administration vowed to dismantle a deep ocean observation system, the European Union said it would bolster its own monitoring of the world's oceans to improve climate forecasting and better anticipate changes to marine ecosystems. By a large margin, the U.S. and Qatar are the dominant suppliers of liquid natural gas. U.S. Senate voted down a first motion opened by Democrats that would bar Trump from establishing a fund to compensate his political allies. New Medicaid rules define frailty as medical conditions that significantly impair their ability to meet the work requirement that would push yet more people off of the program. For the first time since the 1930s, more people are moving out of the U.S. than into the U.S. More than half of the publicly identified donors to Trump's White House ballroom project have won new or expanded federal contracts worth more than $50 billion during the past 6 months, according to a Public Citizen report. Albanian protests about a luxury development on prime Mediterranean coastline raised concerns about conservation, transparency, and the project's ties to the Trump family. Scientists have identified proteins that could signal increased lung cancer risk, as well as a drug that could reduce the odds of a tumor developing. Voice of the People Daily Bulletin presents people's news about action issues that demand action. This is Wade Brathke, and this bulletin is brought to you thanks to Acorn International, United Labor Unions, Local 100, Social Policy Magazine, and the Affiliated Media Foundation Movement, AMFM.

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Magic Power Radio. Welcome to the Boom Hour, everybody. I'm your host, Vinny Boom Boom. How's everybody doing? Feeling pretty good, but I got a sore right arm. Got my first COVID shot yesterday. It's pretty good. Nothing really more than a sore arm, so hope everybody else is getting their appointments lined up, or have already gotten them. What are we going to get to today? Going to do, you got some requests from Minneapolis we'll get to in a little bit. My DJ pals, Suede and Paper Sleeves, I got you covered. Coming up in a little bit, but before that, we're going to do some Greg Kinn, some Sweet, and Ides of March. All right, let's go. Here is Jeopardy.

Yes, how about that? That's the Ides of March, going back to 1970 in vehicle. And yeah, we're gonna get to that request. My buddies up in Minneapolis, DJ Suede and DJ Paper Sleeves, I got you covered. But before we go any further, bienvenida to my friend Anto, who just tuned in. Let me know. Thank you again for listening all the way down in Buenos Aires. All right, here you go, Sway or Danny, you're up first. Here's your request. The Raspberries, Go All the Way, and then Sway will get into yours right after that.

have mercy. I love that. That's going back to 1975. And you can picture a six-year-old Vinnie Boom Boom playing air keyboards to that one. That was one of my favorites. That goes out to my buddy Mike Suede, DJ Suede up in Minneapolis, who requested that a couple weeks ago, and I got it in for you now. Sorry about the delay. So that was Head East from, and I love this album, Flat as a Pancake. And before that was another request from Suede, Ace Frehley, New York Groove. And then kicking off that little set was Go All the Way by the Raspberries. My buddy Danny Siegelman, better known aka DJ Paper Sleeves. Can't wait to get back to Minneapolis and we can do another Vital Vinyl there at Grumpy's Northeast. All right, keep it going. Squeeze in as much music as always as possible. Here's another favorite from my childhood. 1981, Santana is winning from the Z-Bop album.

All right, those are both from 1981. That's Rod Stewart, Young Turks. I'm your host, Vinny Boom Boom. I'm going to play some new music here. Lucero out of Memphis. Most of you who know me know they're one of my favorites. And this is from their new album, When You Found Me, which came out in January. A City on Fire. This is from Lucero's new album, When You Found Me.

dropping the new ones on you tonight. That's the latest new from the Williamson brothers, Blake and Adam. Some of you might know them as the engine behind Lee Baines III and the Glorifiers. Blake on drums, Adam on bass. Digging that, fellas. Well done. And happy belated to Adam. Just the other day, a few days ago, it was your birthday. So happy birthday, sir. Here's Genesis, Misunderstanding. It's the Boom Hour.

This is WAMFLP New Orleans, from the CBD to Chalmette, from the river to the lake. We're downtown, not uptown, but we're the voice of the people for all of New Orleans.

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1: This is WAMFLP, the voice of the people in New Orleans, from the CBD to Chalmette, from the river to the lake. We're downtown, not uptown, but we're the radio for all of New Orleans.

The devil went down to Georgia. He was looking for a soul to steal. He was in a bind because he was way behind and he was willing to make a deal. When he came across this young man sawing on a fiddle and playing it hot, and the devil jumped up on a hickory stump and said, "Boy, let me tell you what. I guess you didn't know it, but I'm a fiddle player too. And if you'd care to take a dare, I'll make a bet with you. Now, you play pretty good fiddle, boy, but give the devil his due. I bet a fiddle of gold against your soul, because I think I'm better than you." The boy said, "My name's Johnny, and it might be a sin, but I'll take your bet, and you're going to regret, because I'm the best as ever been."

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And then a band of demons joined in and it sounded something like this.

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Johnny said, "Devil, just come on back if you ever want to try again. 'Cause I told you once, you son of a gun,

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2: Oh, thank you for having me on, Scott. Yeah, I'm Laurel Sutherland, and I am colleagues with Scott at Reinforced Action Network, where I'm the Director of Strategic Communications. I've been with RAND for about 15 years, but actually did my first action with RAND back in 2002. So I picked up with RAND right about where a topic today is going to leave off.
1: Yep. And so we are going to be talking about Rainforest Radicals. Speaking of Rainforest Action Network, we're going to be talking about Rainforest Radicals, which is a history of Rainforest Action Network and transnational organizing. We're joined by Professor David Banach, who is a professor of history, of environmental history and public history at Western Michigan University. He has written this book, which is, I believe, your second book, Rainforest Radicals. You're also currently working on a study of outdoor recreation in the North Woods and a history of the Native Plant Movement. And maybe we'll kind of dive into that a little bit towards the end. But welcome to the Green and Red podcast. I'm very excited to have you here. I've been looking forward to this episode for a while.
3: Thanks. I've been looking forward to this conversation. Like I said, as we're getting started, it's great to talk to people who know these issues inside out.
1: Maybe we could start off with a question about the book is, why did you write the book? What led you to write it?
3: Great question. There's a lot of ways I can approach it. The easy one is, as I was thinking about this, because I just done a talk with another podcast a couple days ago, and yeah, there's part of it. I ran across this record collection at Forest History Society Archives, the Macmillan Bloedel Company. But before that, what got me into it, I was doing this work on how the heritage of the timber industry is commemorated in the Pacific Northwest. And in that work, I kept running across Earth First. And all the work Earth First was doing and the timber wars. And I'm just really fascinated by how they were organizing. But there wasn't really space for a good history the way I was conceiving, because people had already done some work on Earth First. And so I didn't want to go down that road. So I was still working on the timber heritage book. And I ran across these records about Macmillan Bloedel and this indigenous group that was leading a large coalition to prevent clear cutting in the temperate rainforest of British Columbia, which was their ancestral lands. And I ran across in that the Rainforest Action Network was one of the really big players in supporting that and helping it happen. And I was just really interested because there are parallels with what they were doing and what Earth First was doing, but it was from a different angle. And I was really impressed at how it put the indigenous organizing at the front and came in as a supporting element. And that's really how I got into it.
2: Sure. I'm just so impressed by the thoroughness. Obviously, you're a historian and academic, and I think there's hundreds of citations. There's a deep bibliography. So I was curious about your approach and your research and some of your process in putting this book together.
3: I couldn't have done it without a lot of help. The core of what I did was through oral histories. And where that started, when I got on this project, I discovered that Randy Hayes, who's primary founder of Rainforest Action Network with a really significant assist from Mike Rozell, that he had a smaller kind of almost like a think tank environmental org that he was doing in Washington, D.C. And I ended up at a conference in the area. And before I went, I'm like, you know what? Why don't I just reach out and see what happened? So I sent him an email and he said, sure, he'd talk to me. And it was fascinating. So I sat down we had a conversation, we did an interview, and he was generous enough with his time to talk with me about 10 interviews. And from there, I started interviewing a bunch of the people who helped him run the organization and people who were running other organizations in parallel. And so they told the story for me. They made it easy. And then I found that the historic paper, so Rainforest Action Network's collected papers, are at the Bancroft Library at the UC Berkeley. So I spent some time going through all that to see how much of this story that I heard from all these people that participated, how much of it I could ground truth. And it was everything I encountered was accurate, with a little leeway for memory, but everything was accurate. And so the process was, let the people who were there tell the story. The original format for the book, which publishers didn't like, so it didn't end up that way, was I tried to take all these different, because I had about somewhere between 30 and 40 different interviews, and splice them together to make it look like all the people were talking to one another about these topics. And I thought it was really fascinating and gave the voices, but presses wanted a little bit more of a traditional narrative. So that was the process.
1: One thing, thinking about development of the book and the writing of the book, is like, what niche do you think the book serves? Who's the audience? Who are you trying to communicate with? And would you say you're trying to tell? What's the important piece of what you're trying to convey?
3: I don't know if it's every historian, but probably just about every historian thinks that they're writing a book that serves both the academy and the public. And that's a really tough thing to do, but that was my goal. Because where do history books sell? They sell to students, whether we like it or not. That's the primary audience, probably, because people just don't read as much as I think we should, but I'm biased. But I really feel like the place where this can do the most good is if I can get in the hands of people who are either actively involved in grassroots organizing, or people who hope to be involved in grassroots organizing. There's not direct lessons in history, but there are things that we can learn. So what I hope is that people who are looking to find a way to organize, to bring people together, to achieve something that seems beyond the numbers that they have, can look at this book and find some things that speak to them, some methods, tactics, strategies, philosophies that worked in the past and I think have direct relevance to today.
1: One thing I'll say, I don't know how much you've followed our podcast, but we're definitely fancy ourselves a history podcast. My co-host is a professor emeritus of history, and I was his grad student, have advanced degrees in history for whatever that's worth. And one thing I will say I found very refreshing is that often when I read a history of an activist movement or activist organization, I find that it's not very well cited, very well researched. And so when I first got your book and read it, and as a historian, I always go to the bibliography and the notes first, it was very refreshing to see the level of detail and how thorough you were in putting this together.
3: Yeah, and so if you look at the two, like, how do you service those two audiences? One audience being the academy and the other audience being the public. The public generally doesn't care about that citation. Yeah. The public cares about, is there a narrative? Do you tell a story that's engaging and communicates, gives humanity to the characters? For the academy, it has to hold up to scrutiny. Yeah. Because the next person who writes a book about Rainforest Action Network is going to have a different take on it. Yeah. And is my take going to be valid in 20 years or 50 years? I don't know if my perspective is going to hold up. I think it will. But what you're pointing at is scholarly infrastructure. Do I show that I have the evidence to support my conclusions? And that's where the academy is going to get value out of this.
2: I was interested to ask to hear your thoughts a bit about the context that gave birth to RAN. As a kid who grew up in the 80s, there was a cultural zeitgeist that happened with the Amazon rainforest in particular, where it was just everywhere. The imagery, that it was just, it saturated mainstream culture in a way that it's almost hard to find parallels to today with our, how to refer to these wet tropical forests. So just wondering if you could speak to that, especially for folks who may not have been there in the 80s.
3: Yeah, that's a good point. You don't ever want to say that any one person or any one organization is responsible for something. And I think that's too big of a claim to make. But I do think it is entirely appropriate to say that Rainforest Action Network was the catalyst or was the vehicle that brought that issue, because the issue existed in academic circles. It existed in some government circles. It existed in some of the sciences, but it wasn't a public issue. It really was not a public issue until the second half of the 80s. And either I really believe that Rainforest Action Network made that happen more than anybody else. Now, I'm not saying it wouldn't have happened if they hadn't been there. There might have been some other org or some other issue did that. But in the way it happened, Rainforest Action Network was the critical piece in alerting the public to this as an issue that was both serious and an issue that the public should be concerned about.
1: And another thing that it's very clear that there's a pretty big influence of Earth First, which we've done many shows in the past on Earth First and had Earth First elders on the, talking about Judy Berry and other things. But it seems like Earth First is a very critical influence on Rainforest Action Network. One of the co-founders of Earth First is a co-founder of Rainforest Action Network, which is Mike Rozelle. And Earth First comes out of this movement and this moment, really a moment where, you know, people, particularly in the West, are set up with the compromise of what's going on in Washington, D.C. and the big greens and all of that. And how do you see RAN fitting into that? Earth First plays a very important role in that, but I feel like there is an extension of that goes on with Rainforest Action Network and some other groups.
3: Yeah. In the early, so when I first started working on this book, and when my first couple conversations with

0: rainforest version of Greenpeace. And I think that was because Rainforest Action Network was really good with getting media attention and was good with spectacle and also wasn't doing property destruction, wasn't engaged in monkey wrenching. But the more I looked at it, that was the wrong model. That's not what RAND was doing. It's not to take anything away from Greenpeace, but the reality is Greenpeace was not and never has been a grassroots organization. It's always been a top-down org. And one of the people I interviewed, Robert Heinzman, who was involved with Earth First and Marine Force Action Groups in Boulder, Colorado, remember, I'm messing up the quote, but it was something effective, and I love the way he put it. Greenpeace is the military action of, yeah, I have to look that up. It was a great quote, but basically what he's doing
1: is the special forces of the environment.
0: Yeah, they're almost like green the environment or military, because they were putting their life on the line on these boats in really dangerous situations, and because of that, they had to be really organized and controlled. So very different. Earth First, on the other hand, Earth First is really low tech, right? Spiking a tree, chaining yourself to a gate, pulling up survey stakes, that's low tech. Anybody with the will to do it can get involved. And so they were really about grassroots organizing. And that's where Randy Hayes got his start. It was when he met all those Earth First folks when they were doing their first action at the Glen Canyon Dam. And that was really his introduction to environmental activity. So you think about that's the frame in which environmentalism existed for him. So that's how he learned to be involved in the environment. So that's what he takes. And when that first campaign, the Burger King campaign, that was an Earth First campaign. That didn't start as a rainforest. As a matter of fact, it started as an Australian campaign and Earth First picked it up from them. But Rainforest Action Network really, in its first days, is almost like a satellite organization or something that hived off from Earth First and took all the Earth First principles that worked and then left some behind that didn't fit with Hayes' philosophies. It's really, it's a sibling to Earth First in many ways.
2: It's really interesting. So to hear this from a sort of an official external perspective, because for so many years I've heard these tales told from different people. And one of those tales, you just mentioned Rainforest Action Groups with RAGs. And as long as I've been at RAND over 15 years, there's been a lore about that. And whenever I do tabling or outreach, people will come up, and inevitably that's their history, as they were involved in some RAG. And you write well about how this was a very unusual organizational model. So I'm wondering if you could maybe speak a bit more to that and how fundamental that was to early success for RAND.
0: I'll start with the end of that first. I think it was absolutely fundamental to the organization's success. That was the key organizational tool for how RAND got started. But again, it is something that they lifted from Earth First. We don't really think about Earth First local groups, but that's what they were. It's distributed organizing. It's for Earth First, it's really more legally necessary, you might say, because Earth First is engaging in things that are really pushing that legal envelope and going past it. So you don't have everybody implicated in an action if something happened. And that wasn't as much for Rainforest Action Network. They were practicing civil disobedience, which by definition is breaking laws, but not in that same way that Earth First was. But what those RAGs, those Rainforest Action Group, did is they allowed everyone in any community in the country to shape a local organization to fit their context. I talk about different groups. There was a group in Chicago, the main one in Chicago, that I can only describe it as kind of conservative. It was pretty much wealthy people. It was attached to some of the big institutions in the city of Chicago. Most of what they did was raise money. Yeah. And that doesn't seem like a Rainforest Action Network thing, but how it's a Rainforest Action Network thing is when they raised that money, that Chicago Rag sent it directly to the indigenous groups that needed it. It didn't funnel through big orgs that all took their piece off the top and said how it should be used. It went straight to the people that needed it. So that's one type of organizing. Then there was another big rag, the wetlands rag, for people who are aficionados or historians of the New York music scene. The Wetlands Bar was a really well-known bar that was counterculture music and was a really powerful organizing space in the city of New York. And that one, they were doing civil disobedience all the time out of that rag. And then there was small ones all over the country. I'm surprised at some of the places where these rags popped up. One of the very first ones was just outside of Atlanta in Georgia. You don't think of Georgia as a radical organizing space, other than things with the Cop City today, but you don't think of that as deep tradition. So when you have your own local group, you can shape it so that people have buy-in. You can shape it. We have a group that likes to do civil disobedience. We have a group that likes to write letters. We have a group that likes to raise money. We have a group that likes to write lesson plans for teachers. That's another thing. So each group could do the kind of thing that motivated them. So all these groups are motivated instead of Rand saying, hey, everybody across the country wants to be involved. This week we're writing letters. You're going to lose half your audience because half the audience doesn't want to do that. So rags empowered groups to be passionate because they could do what they wanted.
1: And at its height, how big would you say the rag network was? Like how many chapters or groups?
0: In your research? Yeah, the largest I can say I have evidence for is a little over 250.
2: Wow, that's much more than I had realized.
0: Snapshot. So that was just, I can't remember what year it was, but it was like one of the year's list of active rags, and it was a little over 250.
1: And that's a result of, Randy often talks about the road shows that he would go on, and then he would go and talk, and local activists would host him or whatever, and then he would get beer. He called it his beer and pizza road show, and so he would get beer and pizza with them afterwards.
0: Yeah, he told Beer's me that, yeah, he started doing that. I think he said it was his second college recruiting trip. He said it was like Colorado State or something like that, where he bought everybody pizza and beer as part of the thing. Yeah.
2: Boy, it's unimaginable given today's legal context and political environment to think of any group being able to just take up the name and go do civil disobedience and have that be a sustainable model for an organization.
0: Yeah, and it's interesting to talk, because I talk with Randy and pretty much everybody interviewed, I talk about rags a lot, because that was one of the things that most fascinated me in, I'd say, as an organizational strategy was the thing that I found most fascinating. There are other things about the org that were equally interesting. Organization-wise, that was the key. And yeah, they pretty much let anybody do anything. There were a couple guardrails, but it was basically no violence and stay committed to rainforest preservation, stay committed to indigenous self-determination, and that was about it.
1: When I started at RAN in 2006, there was one rag left. It was CRAG, Seattle Rag, and it was actually... Mm-hmm. We're very engaged. Rand even sponsored an activist house for them in Seattle to work on the Weyerhaeuser campaign. Anyway, I think Laurel has a question.
2: Yeah, I just was curious, talking about how successful it was and how fundamental to Rand, if you can speak to, obviously these don't exist anymore. So if you have perspective on why not and what led to the dissolution.
0: So you're saying you got involved around 2002. There's a lot of stuff that, right at the beginning of the 21st century, give or take a couple years on either side, the world just really changed and changed fast. There were a lot of things coming up to it, but if you wanted to find one thing, The one thing was the planes flying into the World Trade Centers in New York.
3: Yeah.
0: By the time that happened, the FBI had already identified environmental activists as the largest domestic terrorism threat in the eyes of the FBI, which was completely bonkers to even think that. But that was the perspective of the federal government even before the attacks in the World Trade Center. And then the attacks in the World Trade Center, civil liberties just completely thrown out the window. And where before, and this is one of the things we saw, this was a Seattle example, there were some activists, it was a combination of Earth First and Rainforest Action Network. There was a ship, it was called the Super Reuben. They boarded it, chained themselves to various parts of the ship to try to stop the raw log, the whole log export, which was not only killing rainforests, but also killing the communities of the Pacific Northwest and killing the timber industry. And that's one of the kind of the pathways that got me into this whole thing. And they were charged with serious felonies, multiple felonies, each of them. That was the first time that prosecution had gotten that severe for Rainforest Action Network folks, at least in the United States. Abroad, there had been some murders, and there had been some really serious things that happened. But in the United States, you know, you get a misdemeanor. Maybe you get charged, you have to go in front of the judge, and then you're told some community service or something. But the world really changed, and civil disobedience, which is a tradition in the United States, it's going with this 250th anniversary, right? How did the country start, right? We are a nation that at its core is people standing up for what's right. And that was baked into the DNA of the country. And we're really losing that. So I'd say why don't the rags exist anymore? One reason is because we pulled away from civil disobedience. And that's where the rags really shine, was small scale, local civil disobedience action.

0: and less towards community groups. Colleges are transient. It's much more difficult to create an organization that has any staying power on a campus, because generally speaking, people are only there for, unfortunately, 6 years or so today. But yeah, they're supposed to be there 2, 3, 4 years and then gone. And the next group of people comes in and everything has to start from scratch. So I think those are a couple of reasons. And Rand got more professional too. That's not a knock on Rand. It's just an adaptation to the times where there was more centralization. And I think that was also a response to crackdown on civil disobedience, which made grassroots organizing more difficult.
1: Yeah, that really is a monumental shift. I was a force activist years before starting RAN, and it is true that the heady days of the Battle of Seattle and the anti-globalization movement, and it felt like the momentum that was there felt like it was just unstoppable and it was just going to get bigger, and then just boom. And I'm curious if you came across, it's right at the point basically where you'd stop with your history, but RAN briefly had by a bus, a big bus that it outfitted as a activist training, and with the whole lockboxes in the bays and banners on the sides. And I had an anarchist collective at those days. And when this 9/11 happened and the shift you speak of, it just became a vision that didn't have the wind in the sails anymore. So I ended up buying that bus and taking it into a whole different direction. But it's interesting to think the way things could have gone if that momentum had carried forward.
0: No, I didn't see that. But that's an interesting point, because I feel like people who had been involved in the movement for some time were seeing this shift in real time and were trying to build something to stop it. Because one of the things I did notice that Rand did a lot of with the battle in Seattle and was doing around the time was organizer trainings and civil disobedience trainings, which at least in the records, I didn't see being a big part of Rand's work beforehand, other than at the annual Chautauquas. And at that same time, that's about the same time that Roselle split off and was doing the Ruckus Society. And the Ruckus Society was primarily about training activists. So I feel like people who were there saw that somehow or another more people needed to get pulled in and trained to perpetuate civil disobedience.
2: There had also, just part of the story, I think it's in Roselle's book, part of the story is that Greenpeace had actually been filling that need for a long time, and they had stopped because of budget or whatever. And that's partially what led Roselle to start Ruckus as well, especially on forest activism up in the Northwest.
0: Yeah, and Greenpeace is interesting. And if you look at how, and again, this is thinking about what did Rand do different. One of the problems that Greenpeace was dysfunctional. In their earlier years, their leadership was always at odds, and it was changing, and there's a lot of tension within leadership. And I think that goes from having leadership that's put on a pedestal and has a lot of power, and there's tension there. Actually, yeah, it was always Randy's organization, right? But he never held himself up as, hey, everybody look at me and listen to what I say. It was always a group of people. And it was a shared leadership, even though he was always at the core, he was always sharing, really, truly sharing leadership.
2: Thinking about, too, when we talk about the rags, you're really done. And there's also thinking about comparing it to Greenpeace. Greenpeace has dozens of offices and international offices, which are all their own entities, their own nonprofit entities or whatever. But Randy, with the rags, is we have like rags that were international. Right. There was like a rag in Melbourne, Australia, or there were rags in Southeast Asia. And I think that kind of also speaks to the sort of grassroots nature of what Randy was trying to do. There's a conference that was like the thing that sort of launched Rainforest Action Network that happened in Marin County. And I think that's important. I have a question about some of the international stuff too, but like maybe talk about that, because I feel like that was a pretty, and Randy talks about that in the lore of RAN. How that's actually a pretty important event. It's not in the book, but he talks about how John Trudell, famous AIM activist, wouldn't go into the building because he didn't want to go be around the colonizers or whatever. And so Mike and Randy would come out to the car and report to him about what was being spoken in the meeting. But I think that's a very important event. I was wondering if you could just talk about it for a minute.
0: Yeah, that conference, that's such a funny thing to raise now. So I just got back from a research trip for my next project, and I was doing research in the archives at University of Wyoming. And I found they had the Friends of the Earth papers at the University of Wyoming, which surprised me.
2: That's a strange place to be, but yeah.
0: Yeah, that's what I thought. I'm like, what are these doing here? Start bringing me boxes. I need to see these. And in one of those boxes, they had the program and the minutes from that Rainforest Action Network meeting that started it. And I was like, wow, because I'd done all this research, I'd already written the book, and I couldn't find any really solid evidence. I had interviews with Randy and interviews with other people who could speak about what happened, but I had to take their word for it. I could find a newspaper article that talked a little bit about what happened, but when I found this Friends of the Earth, it had who was there, like everybody listed. It had the minutes, it had the agenda. And luckily, it lined up with what I had in the book and what I'd gotten from yeah. these. So that was great. But yeah, so that what happened there is Hayes was trying to pull together. And he wasn't, from what I can read of what I found in Wyoming and the conversations, I don't think he was actually trying to start an organization at that meeting. What he was doing was pulling together indigenous leaders and rainforest campaigners from around the world and trying to see how they could all work together and create like a coalition that would align. And one of the things that came out of that was they decided they were going to work on these different issues. And that's how I organized the book, is these are the four main issues that they decided they were going to talk about. Each group agreed to work on a specific issue. They were going to take the lead on it, and everybody else was going to help them. So it was sharing the load, kind of organizing thing. And at the end of the meeting, Hayes was identified as going to be like the glue. He was going to be the person that held all this together, can organize and coordinate, not create RAN, but create a central node in this network, which becomes RAN. And the point of the thing, afterwards, when they announced the results of this conference, this meeting, they had this conference, like a news conference. And I found newspaper pictures of it in Wyoming. And it is exactly what Hayes told me. I don't know how they managed it. From what I understand, it was Herb Gunther from Public Media Center who made this happen, but he got like the San Francisco Zoo to bring rainforest animals to add some, I don't know, drama, if you will. And during the conference, when Hayes is speaking, there's this giant snake. I can't remember, is it like a boa constrictor or an anaconda, but a giant, like suffocating style snake. And it was like crawling across the table and partially wound up the microphone stand that he was using. It's like straight out of a movie. And if it was in a movie, you wouldn't believe it being real because it was so cinematic. But yeah, that's where they got started. It just developed. And I think maybe that's one of the reasons why it was so kind of inviting and like bringing everybody in, because it wasn't ever intended to be, hey, this is our organization, we're going to run this. It just kind of developed that way.
2: Speaking of international rainforest campaigners, you mentioned him, but I feel like the influence of John Seed is a pretty important factor. Could you just actually tell us a little bit about John Seed for a minute?
0: Yeah, John Seed. So where he comes into the main parts of the story that is he starts and runs Rainforest Information Center. And there's a lot of overlap between what he does and what Hayes is doing. Yet Randy was good at incorporating things that worked. He was happy to let other people use what today we'd call intellectual property. He was happy to let other orgs use Rand's intellectual property, but he wasn't shy about using other people's either if it fit the need. And he liked a lot of what Seed was doing. He liked Seed was also doing like local groups. And listening to Hayes, it was a movie that John Seed had made about campaigns that he led in Australia to save the Dane Tree rainforest that he showed at this event that was the end of the Earth First Roadshow. And Hayes organized it as, it's funny, he organized it in part just because he wanted to meet Gary Snyder, the poet, in person. And this was a way to do that. He got Gary Snyder to speak at the event. But Seed was also there. And Seed showed this movie, and it showed the rainforest activists in Australia burying themselves in the road up to their necks to block the roadway from logging. And that was like one of these light bulb moments for Hayes. That works. That's exciting. That's going to make a difference. And he wanted to follow up on that. So yeah, and so Seed, Hayes always still talks about Seed as being the best like movement builder that he'd ever met. When they were doing the Hawaii campaign, Hayes asked Seed to go out there and build some support, build some on the ground infrastructure so that Rand could actually help. And as Hayes puts it, every single time Seed gave a talk, a rag developed. And he just really was able to build these connections. Seed did like all species kinships events, trying to get people to recognize the connections between all life, not just human life.
2: Is he still alive?
0: I believe so. I found, at least within the last couple of years, I found that he was still giving talks. Yeah.
1: I'm really loving how you're weaving together all these strands of individuals and different influences and putting Rand in that context, because it's more clarifying than just had bits and pieces over so many years. And one of the things that you referenced here, but that I really found affirming in your book, was the central focus on Indigenous rights as being a core part of this fight from the very beginning. All of Rand's current campaigns are defined by relationships with and solidarity with Indigenous communities and land rights. But I was just really glad to see that affirmed, that it's deep in the DNA from the very conceptual origins of the organization. And I wonder if you could say just some more about that. On the one hand, how unusual that was or wasn't in the mid-80s for that to be built in at such a deep level. And then also, too, if you have any reflections about how well Rand ultimately lived up to those aspirations or not.
0: Yeah, that was, like I said, Randy didn't start as an environmental activist. Randy started as somebody who wanted to get involved in Indigenous rights work. Before he got involved in environmental work, he was working on this interesting project that was so much like a product of its time. He called it the Peoples of the Earth Directory. And what the goal of that project was, to make a global database of every organization that was working with and supporting Indigenous peoples. So this was the early days of computers. So it was trying to pull all this information together and put it into a database. He ended up dropping that project because it was still ongoing when he started Rand. But that shows where his mind was. It was like, how do this would bring together these global Indigenous support organizations? And he spent a decade more or less living with in a Hopi community in the Southwest. And again, as a product of time, this is the time when a lot of environmental-leaning folks had an inaccurate understanding of Indigenous culture and were really, it was perceived in a positive way, but it was a racialized,

0: that's where he first met the folks from Hawaii, because he was spending a lot of time with Thomas Banyasiya, who was a really important indigenous leader in this pan-indigenous rights movement. And so when the whole Hawaii thing comes around, Pele Deadman and Emmett Aluli, those were folks he had met. Those indigenous Hawaiian leaders were folks he had met when he was in Hopi. And they reached out to him to ask for help. And that is really the beginning of where RAND goes with its relationships with indigenous folk. RAND proved its cultural awareness, proved that it was willing to be a supporter rather than take over. And after the Burger King campaign, RAND never entered another campaign that they weren't first invited or asked to join by a local grassroots group or an indigenous group.
1: I'm always heartened that RAND has that sort of indigenous solidarity, for lack of a better term, in its DNA, where a lot of the environmental groups at the time didn't. And it was very much, we're going to protect nature, but we're going to protect the people in nature, right? That sort of thing. That's a little raggedy. But and now, in probably the last 10, 20 years, you've really seen a lot of the environmental movement, a lot of the environmental nonprofit industrial complex really come around. Notion of indigenous solidarity, frontline, and not just indigenous people, but like people on the front lines, people in marginalized communities, living next to pipelines or living next to oil refineries or coal mines or what have you. And it's a remarkable shift.
0: Yeah, and again, I can only speak to the evidence that I've found. But from the evidence that I've found, RAND was the first to do that with certain qualifications. The qualifications being a national level group. So there were always local groups where a local group would bring together multiple large coalitions for something local. But for groups that are working at the national level, there were environmental groups, there are indigenous and human rights groups. They were working parallel, and occasionally they would overlap, but it was the occasional overlap. It wasn't an intentional combination. And RAND intentionally combined those issues. And within about 5 years of RAND's first actions, that started to pop up in other organizations. And about 10 years after RAND got going, that started to be at least rhetorically an important part of a lot of groups' messaging.
1: Laurel, do you have any other questions on this thread?
2: I guess it's just playing it forward. I'm curious. I know that you're a historian, so maybe you had to stop somewhere, but the choice to go through the 90s and then stop. And I'm curious if you, first of all, just what was your thinking in doing that? And then I'm also curious in reflections you might have if you've stayed abreast of RAND in the ensuing decades. And if you have any insights of what the through lines have been in good or bad ways.
0: Yeah, you're right. There's always a question, where do you start and where do you stop, right? With where do you start, it was kind of easy with RAND because there was a starting date. But you have to go back a little bit to put the context together. But where do you stop? To organize it, I chose the four things that RAND's initial mandate set forward. And in part, I did that because one of the questions I wanted to investigate was RAND successful? And there's so many different ways you can define that question. So what I tried to do was, what did RAND say they were going to do? And were they successful within those terms? So those four campaigns, and those four campaigns were in large part wrapped up by around the end of the 20th century. The other thing was that RAND, and also that's the point when pretty much all of the original leadership had left. Yeah, so that helped make that endpoint. And the combination of

0: reaching a point where new missions were necessary and new leadership was shaping the organization, Rand changed. And again, I don't want to say for good or for ill, because I totally agree that Rand is doing important work today. I have always done important work. It's just different. And one of the big ways to look at how it changed, and this was something that I picked up from Michael Marks, who was involved with Rand, particularly in the Mitsubishi campaign. And what he pointed out was that around that time, Rand's, the culprits that Rand identified, if you were, there wasn't a direct one-to-one. So it's Burger King. It was Burger King is buying cattle that's raised in Costa Rica. The cattle raising is destroying rainforest. With the Hawaiian rainforests, it's you've got this geothermal company that's leveling rainforest to build this geothermal plant. With Mitsubishi, it's this Mitsubishi conglomerate going around the world cutting down rainforest. But what Rand moved to was, in a way, more systemic campaigns, like looking at like banking. Yeah, banking is behind all of it. Banking is fueling this. But there's not the bank that's cutting down rainforests. So it becomes, there's an added step. And the more steps that you put in there, the more complicated it becomes, the harder it becomes to organize grassroots passion, because where do you direct that passion? So Rand's campaigns became more systemic and less direct, I think, after the turn of the century.
1: Just talking about the Burger King campaign and just corporate campaign in general, we talked about indigenous solidarity being like core Rand DNA. The corporate campaigning pieces too is like Rand doesn't do lobbying. Rand doesn't do electoral work. We're not doing legislative work. And so I'm just wondering if you could I just don't want to skip this question because I think it's really important. And I will say, I hate calling it corporate campaigning. I call it anti-corporate campaigning. But can you actually just talk a little bit about why anti-corporate campaigning is so core to Rand's DNA, why Randy and Mike thought that was like an important thing to take on, that sort of thing?
0: Yeah, and that's, if we're talking about the innovations that Rand brought to the table, this is a really shocking innovation because it seems so core to environmental action today. But before the Burger King campaign, environmental action wasn't directed at specific bad actors. And in fact, that's what we expect. That data center or that car wash that's going to be built in a wildlife preserve or something, it's a specific bad act. That's what motivates grassroots campaigning today. Yeah.

0: do metal refineries. We've got to stop the way we're cutting trees or something, but it was an industry, or it was a piece of legislation, or it was a policy, but it wasn't naming the bad actors. And that's one of the things that Rand brought to the table. Say, here's the bad guy. This is the bad guy. Look at this bad guy.
1: Yeah, David, I just appreciate your perspective on naming what a fundamental innovation it was to move towards anti-corporate campaigning. And you were breaking up a little bit when you just spoke to that. So I'm wondering if maybe you could address that again.
0: Yeah, I was saying, campaigns before the Burger King campaign, they were about industries, about policies and legislation. When Rand starts to say, hey, Burger King is the problem, it motivates people because, and that's one of the reasons why it was so effective, is that Burger King had a storefront in every community. So every community could get involved. You didn't have to campaign against something in DC. You could campaign in your hometown. And that was one of the things that made it really work. And Rand built on that because it was a motivational tactic. And yeah, it was Francesca Viator, I think, who was telling me, one of the earliest Rand employees, that when they first started putting these full page ads in the New York Times, it was part of what they were doing to identify Mitsubishi and specific people at the World Bank. They put their names and faces in the newspaper and say, hey, write these people a letter. Yeah, these people are the problem. And yeah, people at Raver were terrified that they were going to get sued out of existence over this, but it worked. Because what they've managed to do is make it a story of moral righteousness. You've got villains and you've got heroes. And that's a story that we could go back to Joseph Campbell. This is the good and evil, right? And that's, Rand was able to make it a story of good and evil. And that's always motivating. It simplifies things a little bit, but that's not always bad.
2: I have one other question. I think Laurel might have one or two other questions. My question is around neoliberalism. We have this sort of like rise of neoliberalism starting in it starts in the 70s under Carter and definitely into Reagan. Seems like Rand's sort of growth parallels that. And so how do you see Rand in the sort of like on the context of neoliberalism? We're seeing like under Reagan, we were seeing a lot of people wanting to privatize land so they could sell it to timber companies and mining companies and things like that, to the point where it culminates, whatever, neoliberalism is still with us, but it definitely culminates in this like protests in Seattle at the World Trade Organization, which Rand was like a big player in. I'm wondering just how you see Rand in the context of the growth of corporate neoliberalism.
0: Radicals aren't born. Radicals are created. And the neoliberal turn in American politics and economics of the mid-70s is really where it starts to take off, like what you're saying. That created Earth First. And it created Rainforest Action Network. They'd never have existed if corporations hadn't developed so much power. They wouldn't have existed if politicians were still willing to listen to the public and do things that were clearly for the greater good rather than for the good of these ultra powerful transnational corporations. So yeah, neoliberalism creates radicals. That's what it does. It robs people of all the, you got that Kennedy quote, which was completely in a different context, but it works, where he was essentially saying that if you take away all the peaceful means of rebellion, all that are left are the violent ones. And that's exactly what the corporate structure and the tied in with the political power, that's what it does. Yep. Yeah, we all still have to vote. Everybody go vote. Voting is important. But Howard Zinn said something along those lines. Voting is important, but it doesn't really do anything. We have to vote because it's all we have. But there's politicians are not going to help us. They are going to continue to say, what can we do with the economics that is going to fuel the corporate power structure so they continue to make larger profits, because that's how they're defining success. How do we define success? It's the GDP. What's the GDP about? It's really, it's about corporate profits. That speaks to the public.
1: Yeah, and I have a question that's a little bit building on that, but maybe taking a different direction and a little bit expansive. But I'm curious, in your conversations that you had and your perspective about the movement culture and the evolution of that, you mentioned as an organization, certainly ran professionalizing, and as a movement, we're in such a state of dire kind of crisis all the time, or an urgency now. But I feel like there's a flavor there of sort of a joie de vivre, or like, I don't know how they say the French term, of the joy of life, like a pranksterism and a defiance that permeates, that's a very fertile ground for sort of innovation and resistance. And just how, any thoughts you have, how that relates to effectiveness and durability of campaigns and movements, and where we do with that now.
0: I think at least for Rand in those first couple decades, it was really important. And as far as the conversations that I've had and what I read, a lot of that came from Roselle and really hit home to Hayes that an action that has an element of humor and an element of fun to it often speaks more loudly to the public than one that is just based in rage. And it's hard to not be driven by rage with a lot of the issues of today and of the 80s and 90s. But I think bringing that creative element, bringing that element of humor and fun where possible, you still need to be serious about things, but bringing that in is important to the sustainability of the movement. Because how long can you maintain just bitter anger? Yeah, you might be able to maintain it for a long time, but it's going to kill you as an individual and as an organization. Because after a while, do you want to be around people who are just pissed off all the time? No, I don't want to hang out with people who are just angry. And so building a movement on anger is going to be powerful in the short term, but it's not going to have any staying power. So I think that was something that Rand did. They didn't pioneer that. You look at some of the pranksters from the 60s and 70s, which is where Roselle got it, because that was his background. I think that was really important for having a movement that was sustainable.
2: I think we're maybe at the end of our questions. Unless, Laurel, you have anything else? I have one other question, which is a sort of closed question. Which is, you talk about how you research, in the beginning, you talk about how you were researching the book on timber heritage, which led you to the topic of Rand. What are you working on now? Is it going to be, what has this story taken you to another topic, related topic?
0: Yeah, in the other podcast I was on just a couple days ago, I was talking a little bit about this. So I've got these two land preserves. I'm writing a history for a land conservancy in our community. But the bigger project, and this kind of goes a little bit to Laurel's last question. The Rainforest Action Network book was, I really enjoyed writing it and learning all this. But one of the things, it's heavy, right? These are issues about indigenous people who are being murdered and losing their homes and losing their way of subsistence in their life. Forests that are being eradicated in such a way that they will probably never be able to come back. Politicians that are just corrupt and really evil in many ways, corporations that just don't care about anything other than profit. It's heavy, right? So one of the things I was looking at is something that seems a little bit more light, but still allows me to play with the idea of what does it mean to be radical? And in that other podcast, I saw some people criticizing this as an idea of radicalism, but I'm looking at the native plants movement. So when we think about landscaping today, it is you plant for conformity, you plant for status, you plant for expectations. There's been this undercurrent of people who choose not to do that. They plant things that are good for non-human life. And it can be beautiful too, but I think in a way, if we look at what radical means, and I think of radicalism as looking to change the system fundamentally. And this is a very soft type of radicalism. But think about what would happen if ecology was the first thing we thought of when we decided how to landscape our cities and landscape our neighborhoods. It would be a fundamentally different way of going about organizing our communities. So it's, yeah, it's a soft radicalism, but it's still radicalism. And so I'm playing with this idea of what does it mean to be radical? How can people of any...
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0: This is Wade Rathkin. You're listening to Wage World, a Voice of the People program. Welcome to the east side of town so that we can talk about how the other half lives and what life is like here living in Wage World, whether that's the east side of Little Rock or New Orleans or on Acorn Radio in Nairobi, Arua, Bengaluru, Bristol, or Bombay, points east and west, or we are either rebroadcast or live streamed at KBF.org, WAMF.org, KEUD.org, or AcornRadio.org. 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You know the story on Wage World. We talk to the most interesting people in the world, and today we're talking to Scott Wiedensahl, who is an ornithologist and author of, 30 books or so, and he's written a very interesting new book called The Return of the Oyster Catcher, Saving Birds to Save the Planet. We're going to hear all about it. Welcome to Wade's World, Scott.
1: Well, thank you, Wade. It's a pleasure to be here.
0: Well, and it was a pleasure to read your book. I don't know where to start. I mean, I made so many notes, I was just warning you. But I spent a lot of time many years ago in Red Rock Lakes in the Centennial Mountains of Montana, which is the trumpeter swan breeding area. And I always thought they were in, you know, virtually an endangered species because there were so many protections around there. But that's just one of a number of birds that you say are actually coming back.
1: Yeah, and waterfowl are a really good example of a conservation success story. And I have to start by saying, you know, this is all against a backdrop of some pretty grim news for birds. You know, I'm not suggesting in the course of this conversation that things are not pretty dire for birds. You know, we know that right. In the last 50 years, we've lost almost 3 billion birds in North America. There are 3 billion fewer individual birds now than there were in 1970. But not all the news is grim. And I think particularly when you're faced with a pretty dire situation, we see this with climate change. We see this with a lot of environmental problems. There's a tendency almost to just kind of throw your hands up in the air and say, you know what, it's not even worth trying. You know, the odds are so stacked against us. But the fact is that over the course of the last, you know, 100 years or so, we've saved many species of birds that we thought were going to be gone. I mean, it's funny, you know, this is the 250th anniversary of the country's founding. I graduated high school in 1976 during the bicentennial.
0: Okay.
1: There were fewer than 1,000 bald eagles in the whole lower 48. If you had told me then that by the, you know, 50 years later, there'd be 400,000 bald eagles in the contiguous United States, I would have questioned your sanity. And yet, here we are. You know, we brought waterfowl back. We brought raptors back. There are roadmaps for recovery, for wider recovery, if we're willing to look at them and try to follow them with other species.
0: I mean, if you've ever been to Homer, Alaska, you think that all 1,000 are right there on the spit.
1: Yeah, and of course, they were never endangered in Alaska. You know, they were always common across Alaska and most of Canada, but it was in the lower 48 where DDT really hit them hard. And, you know, not just bald eagles, peregrine falcons, ospreys, brown pelicans. I mean, the list of birds that suffered from pesticide poisoning was a really long one. And almost all of those birds have come back in a really enormous way. Raptor populations in North America have increased 200%. In the last 50 years, at a time when so many other birds have been in decline. Waterfowl populations up more than 50%. So, you know, we know how to do this because we've done it before.
0: Now, is the waterfowl recovery a fairly recent development? Because, like I say, I mean, when I used to go in Montana, I had some friends who had a one-room schoolhouse duck camp, they called it, the Sleepy Time Duck Camp. And they used to complain, but this was 30 plus years ago, that the duck population was falling.
1: And it was.
0: I see them breeding on my bayou down here in the Gulf Coast. But they're increasing now from what I read in your book.
1: Absolutely. And your friends 30 years ago were absolutely right. I mean, the modern nadir for waterfowl populations was the 1980s. Of course, I mean, the worst period was the late 19th and early 20th century when, you know, we were shooting them for the pot. We were killing between 100 million and 200 million birds a year in the United States for food or for feathers. And then things got better during the early part of the 20th century. You know, there was federal protections were placed on birds, bag limits on hunting seasons, the requirement that If you were going to hunt ducks, you had to buy a federal duck stamp, and the money from that went into the National Wildlife Refuge System. But, you know, in the era, in the decades after World War II, we saw such rampant industrialization and destruction of America's wetland habitats. And, of course, ducks need wetlands. That's, you know, the one absolute requirement that they have. And duck populations were falling and falling and falling. But then we did a couple of things as a society in the middle of the 1980s, middle to the late 80s. It made a huge difference. For one thing, the United States entered into the first transnational waterfowl wildlife management plan in conjunction with Canada and later with Mexico, what's called the North American Waterfowl Management Plan, where the two countries, the U.S. Fish and Wildlife Service in the U.S. and the Canadian Wildlife Service in Canada, said, these are a joint resource. These birds don't respect national boundaries. If we're going to manage them properly, we need to manage them jointly. And they began working in collaboration with each other. But what really kind of lit the fuse for waterfowl recovery in the United States was that Congress passed the North American Wetlands Conservation Act, what's known as NOCA, which brought really significant financial resources to restoring and protecting wetland habitats. And in the years since NOCA was passed in the late 1980s, it's been something like $2 billion in federal funds matched by $4 billion in private funds, a lot of that coming from organizations like Ducks Unlimited, that has done work across 32 million acres of waterfowl habitat. And that's not just habitat for ducks, geese, and swans. That's habitat for herons and egrets and ibis and grebes and a whole host of other birds and mammals. So it's paid enormous, enormous dividends. But, you know, the thing is, in the 1980s, nobody was really sure it was going to work. I quote a New York Times article from 1988 where they were, you know, talking about this new North American waterfowl management plan. And the top waterfowl biologist in the U.S. said, maybe we could bring these birds back to the kind of middling levels in the 1970s. Well, instead, waterfowl populations just kind of skyrocketed. Now, it's important to also realize that none of that was inevitable, and it's not necessarily permanent. And what we've seen in the last couple of years is the beginning of an erosion in waterfowl populations. And there's a number of reasons for that. The Supreme Court made what I think was a disastrous decision. So-called.
0: I was going to ask you about this because the protection for wetlands has really gone south.
1: Yeah. The Supreme Court decided that 95% of the wetlands in the United States do not qualify under what's known as the Waters of the United States. So basically, they lost their federal protection, and that's going to have an impact. I think it's already having an impact. In fact, the most recent State of the Birds report that came out in 2025 found increasing declines in waterfowl populations in places like the Prairie Pothole region up in the northern Great Plains, which is kind of the duck factory of North America. So, you know, we got to keep our eye on the ball. None of this stuff is guaranteed long term if we take our eye off the ball and move away from conservation.
0: Well, and even as some of these things are rolled back, some hunting groups and conservation groups are part of who's joining with some of the more nature-oriented folks to argue against privatizing federal land or some of the development and mining. Is that your impression? It's certainly mine.
1: Without question. You know, I think it's, and I speak here as somebody who's hunted all of his life. You know, hunters have often been at the forefront of conservation in this country. They put their money where their mouth is, by and large. I'm a birder, and I wish I could say that birders had the same, you know, kind of put up or shut up conservation ethos that hunters do. One of the things I mentioned in the book is that, you know, back in the 1990s, I was the outdoor editor for a local newspaper in Pennsylvania, and part of my job was to go to Ducks Unlimited banquets. And that was a very expensive proposition for somebody on a reporter's salary, because you were expected to plunk a lot of money down during the auction at the end of the evening. And, you know, this is rural Pennsylvania, so we're not talking about like the Hamptons here. But, you know, folks would show up with hundreds or thousands of dollars in their pocket that they were going to leave on the table at the end of the evening for, you know, something. They didn't, you know, probably something they didn't really need. You know, how much camouflage tchotchkes do you really need? But the idea was to, you know, to provide money for a movement and a cause that they believed in. And yeah, over the course of the years, Ducks Unlimited has poured hundreds and hundreds of millions, I think at probably at this point several billion dollars, into wetland conservation. And yes, it's, you know, it's enlightened self-interest. If you're a duck hunter, you want to have ducks, and the way to have ducks is to have habitat. But as I said before, you know, that habitat pays off dividends for a host of other wildlife, you know, much of it non-game species.
0: And, you know, down in our part of the country and places like that are duck capitals, like outside of Stuttgart and the rice fields and down here in Louisiana, it makes a difference. We're talking to Saul Wedensahl, who's an ornithologist and frequent author of books about birds, and his new book, The Return of the Oyster Catcher, Saving Birds to Save the Planet. I guess I should probably, I jump right in feet first here, but let me get you to tell the reader sort of how you approach this book, because there's a lot of travel. You went to one place after another. You know, when you say the oyster catcher, I kept looking, are we ever going to talk about oyster catchers? I'm not sure. We went all over the world. So why don't you explain sort of what you went through? Because you traveled tens of thousands of miles, brother, and saw a lot of things. So give people a sense of what all's in this book.
1: Right. So it's about what's working for bird conservation. I mean, in a nutshell, it's bird conservation success stories. And, you know, as far as the title goes, I went around and around and around with my editors about the title. They felt that I should pull one bird out as an example. And the American oyster catcher is kind of the one that we landed on. But you're right. You don't run into the oyster catcher until about two-thirds of the way through the book.
0: Exactly.
1: Yeah, I know. It's, you know, I've gotten emails about that. Let's just leave it at that. That was not necessarily my choice for the title. You're right. I was all over the place. I was in the southern Carpathian Mountains in eastern Romania. I was in the Danube River Delta, a third of a mile from the Ukrainian border, where you can, and I can attest to this from personal experience, hear the air raid sirens right across the border in Ukraine when Russia launches one of its missile attacks. You know, I was at a hereditary estate in the south of England that's a pioneer in rewilding. I was in the north of England with conservationists from the Royal Society for the Protection of Birds that are trying to deal with kind of the last remaining bastion of illegal raptor persecution. You know, people shooting hen harriers because they're afraid they're going to eat their precious red grouse on these grouse shooting moors. I spent a fair bit of time in the Canadian Boreal Forest, which is I think the site of one of the most remarkable conservation success stories in the history of conservation success stories. It's going on across hundreds of millions of acres of Canadian Boreal Forest being driven and led by indigenous communities that have lived there since the end of the last ice age, who are finally taking control of their own ancestral lands for their benefit, but also to sustain the landscape that has sustained them for thousands and thousands of years. So yeah, kind of all over the place. And in the U.S., from the coast of New England to the Great Basin of Idaho to the islands of Hawaii, the coast of Maine, just kind of all over the country. Not in Arkansas, I have to say. Unfortunately, I was not down there.
0: Well, that's okay, because a lot of the areas you went to are areas that at least I've been and others have. So it was a travel log that went on the wing, let's say. But so you've made the point, and it's a good point that birds have been under attack. I mean, I read something recently. It was by a novelist in the New Yorker about how stray cats are killing birds by the millions in cities.
1: Oh, God. Oh, heavens, yes. That's probably the single leading cause of human-related bird death in the United States. Cats kill between 2 and 4 billion birds a year in the United States. If I could wave a magic wand and correct one cause of bird mortality, it would be that everybody would keep their cats in the house and we wouldn't have any more feral cats out there. Because they're just a calamity for birds. But it's a lot of things. Windows, pesticides, the list just goes on and on. But it's, again, you know, it's possible to turn things around, sometimes even for birds that are right on the brink. So,
0: well, and what you found over and over again is turning things around takes a huge effort by both nonprofits and government. And I don't know which one you'd like to pick, but we ought to just highlight one of them that's been successful in your view, just to give people some hope here in these time of climate change disasters.
1: Sure. Well, actually, I think one of the best examples is one that actually involves a friend of mine, somebody I've known for more than 30 years, a fellow named Steve Kress, who spent many years as a scientist with the National Audubon Society. And when Steve was in his 20s, so we're talking here in the late 1960s, he stumbled across a mention in a book. He was working at the time at an Audubon camp on the coast of Maine, Steve and I still teach. And he came across a mention in the book that there had one time been Atlantic puffins nesting on these two little tiny islands off the coast of Maine, Eastern Egg Rock and Western Egg Rock. And Steve knew Eastern Egg Rock. It was a field trip site that he used to go to, but there were no puffins out there. They'd been exterminated in the 1890s by meat hunters. And Steve got this kind of cockamamie idea that he was going to bring puffins back to the coast of Maine, back to Eastern Egg Rock. Except that nobody had ever restored seabird populations before. He had no idea how to begin doing this. And so it started this long, complicated, frustrating trial and error process of figuring out how to bring baby puffins from a huge colonies up in Canada where there were millions of them breeding. Had to convince the Canadian government to let him bring like 100 of these baby puffins down to Eastern Egg Rock every year. Figured out how to build artificial burrows for them, how to keep them alive and feed them. And that worked. And they almost all of those baby puffins survived. And they almost all left and went out to sea where they spent a couple of years growing into maturity. But then he realized, you know, in kind of a panic that, you know, what draws puffins back to a colony is the colony. It's the sight and sound of all those other puffins that attracts these young puffins coming back for the first time. And of course, there wasn't anything like that on Egg Rock. So he frantically and his colleagues were at Project Puffin frantically made dozens and dozens of puffin decoys. Because, you know, decoys work well for ducks and they work just as well for puffins. They got them out on the rocks. The puffins showed up. They started breeding. And over the course of the next 15 years or so, they used that combination of techniques, translocation of chicks, what's known as social attraction, you know, using decoys and later using audio lures that mimic the sound of a busy colony to, you know, kind of recreate the sight and sound of a colony to attract these birds back. And they restored puffin colonies on about half a dozen islands on the coast of Maine. They inadvertently developed a toolbox that has proven to be extraordinarily important for protecting and restoring endangered seabirds around the world. Steve has retired after more than 50 years from the National Audubon Society, although the work on the coast of Maine goes on through National Audubon Seabird Institute. Every year there are young biologists out on all of those islands monitoring those seabird colonies. But more importantly, those young scientists, it's generations of young scientists, have taken those techniques, what's known as social attraction, using decoys and audio lures and predator exclusion and translocation of chicks, and they've applied that to, I think at the last count, like 138 species of endangered seabirds, albatrosses, storm petrels, shearwaters, petrels, pelicans, herons and egrets. You know, those techniques work with all of those birds. At more than 1,000 projects all around the world. So you never know how far the ripples from conservation work like that are going to spread.
0: And I think you mentioned in the book that Audubon even has some sort of a class that they let people go to every summer that's out there near.
1: Oh, it's, yeah, exactly. Well, that's the Hog Island Audubon Camp, which is celebrating its 90th anniversary this year. It's the oldest National Audubon facility in the country. It was founded to teach teachers to teach nature, but now it's open to the general public. And in fact, next month, I'm going to be up there like I am every summer, running a week-long field ornithology session. So it's basically bird camp for grown-ups.
0: I have a friend who's been a birder. I mean, what somebody who worked for me used to call my only old friend, went to high school with me, who has been a volunteer at the Audubon Center in Western Massachusetts since after I read your book. I sent him, you need to go out here for that week. You know, that sounds like heaven for you. Well, he hadn't responded, but you know.
1: It's ironic you should mention that, because Massachusetts Audubon, which is probably the organization he works for, is an independent Audubon. It's not part of National Audubon.
0: Well, he's a volunteer.
1: He's a volunteer.
0: He's been one of those super volunteers for years.
1: Yeah. Well, my wife works for Mass Audubon. She's their director of sanctuaries. So she's in charge of all the sanctuaries, including the one your friend volunteers for.
0: Yeah, and around Amherst, East Hampton, that area.
1: Yep.
0: Okay.
1: Yep.
0: Well, now you just help my street cred. We're talking to Scott Woodensall about his new book, The Return of the Oyster Catcher, Saving Birds to Save the Planet. Everything means so much, but let's tell the oyster catcher story so that we don't, trick people here. It's in there. And hopefully most people know what they are. I'm not sure, but.
1: Sure. Right. So for those who don't know, an American oyster catcher is a large shorebird. It's a big black and white shorebird, and it's got a bill that looks like somebody glued a carrot to its face, this bright orange-red bill. And they use that bill, I don't know that you have to catch an oyster. Oysters don't require a lot of catching, but they use that bill for prying open oysters and clams and mussels and other shellfish. And American oyster catchers are found along the Atlantic and Gulf coasts. And like a lot of shorebirds, their numbers had been declining year after year, decade after decade. And there's a lot of reasons why shorebirds are in decline. Habitat loss is a big part of it. In some parts of the world, illegal hunting. A lot of our North American shorebirds winter in South America, and a lot of them get shot down there. But American oyster catchers, the big problem, there were two of them, two big problems. One is that they're a beach nesting bird. And, you know, their numbers in the first half of the 20th century were actually increasing pretty well. But then after World War II, America discovered how much it loves the beach. And oyster catchers and other species like lease terns and piping plovers basically got crowded off the beach. There were just so many people. And a lot of beaches in the past, and some places continuing through today, you can drive on the beach, four-wheel drive off-sand vehicles. It's really hard to see an oyster catcher nest. They're perfectly camouflaged down in the sand. An awful lot of oyster catcher nests ended up getting crushed under the tires of oversand vehicles. The other problem is that because we like going to the beach, and because we're good people who put all of our trash in garbage cans afterwards, those garbage cans become foraging places for foxes and skunks and raccoons and possums and other mammals.
0: Rats, for example.
1: Yeah. but particularly the bigger predators. And what happens is it tends to attract them to the beach, and then they're able to find and feed on those oyster catcher, either the chicks or the eggs. So oyster catcher populations were falling, as I said, decade after decade, until about 2008, when a consortium of about 40 institutions and agencies and nonprofits got together and said, look, we know what the problems are here. Let's figure out a collaborative, coordinated way to address them. And so they actually developed a business plan for oyster catcher recovery. And they realized if they could increase the productivity of each oyster catcher nest by just half a chick on average per nest per year, they could turn what was going to be another 10 or 12% decline into about a 30% increase over the next decade. And so they did that by working with people to try to minimize disturbance on the beaches, which is, it can be a hard thing, can be a hard sell sometimes, but increasingly, people are willing to share the beach with these birds. They also did some targeted predator control, and they weren't whacking every coyote and raccoon on the beach, but they were targeting the ones that were intensively hunting the beach looking for these shorebird nests. And it worked. Since 2008, we've seen a 45% increase in oyster catcher populations at a time when most other shorebirds, especially those using the Atlantic Flyway, have continued to see decreases. So again, if we figure out what the problems are and figure out some common sense solutions to them, we can turn things around for these birds.
0: Well, that's the optimistic story. Now, do they breed in South Pradé Island, or is that too low in the Gulf Coast?
1: I'll be really honest with you. I'm not sure if they breed that far south. I know they winter that far south. And we usually, the scientists have been doing wintering counts. They found that, you know, since 2008, the population, the wintering population on the Atlantic and Gulf has gone from about 11,000 oyster catchers to about 15,000. So a really nice bump in their numbers.
0: I was just trying to, I mean, I know last time I was there, they still drive on that beach. And they don't, yeah. You know, along the Gulf Coast of Mississippi, it's very rare to see people driving anymore. You know, it's just, and I wonder, oil spills have been a factor, I'll bet, as well, in terms of...
1: Well, the BP oil spill was a real problem. And again, that was, you know, that happened in March, August. That happened in August. But it was more of an issue for some of the birds offshore, pelicans and gannets and some of those that were sort of diving through the oil. But it was, listen, an oil spill of that magnitude is not good for anything.
0: I mean, I can remember being on, some of the Gulf Coast beaches not long after the BP oil spill, and they were still, you know, crews trying to clean up, and it was just, it was whack-a-mole. I mean, you couldn't, it was little pieces here and there, and I mean, we don't want to have that again, but I don't know that we've got protections to keep it from happening again. I mean, and I guess that's, we only have a couple of minutes left, but what can the regular people out there who are interested in birds and want to do their part, whether they're in cities or rural areas, is there some advice you could give people, Scott, for one or two things all of us could do?
1: Yeah, some really basic things. We already mentioned cats, and I wasn't kidding. Cats really do kill more birds than anything else associated with people. So if you have a cat and you leave it outside, please don't. Please keep your cat inside. That's much better for the birds. If you have windows in your house that birds can routinely run into, there are some really simple window treatments that you can get, because I mean the birds see that reflection and they think they can fly through it, that are UV reflective, because birds can see in the ultraviolet range, and they're just little dots that you can put on your window. We have a sliding glass door in the back of our house. All the rest of our windows have screens on the outside, so that's never a problem, but we had birds flying into the sliding glass door. We put these what are called feather-friendly dots on, and we've not had a dead bird since then. But, you know, we lose about 1 billion birds a year to window strikes, so that's another, you know, pretty simple thing to do.
0: I've got a blue Vireo that just taps on this one window I've got all the time. This is good advice for me on this. What did you call them, feather?
1: Feather-friendly is the company. There's a bunch of, and I don't have any stock in this company or anything.
0: Yeah, but I need to do some things, because he'll go from window to window.
1: Yeah.
0: He just he wants in.
1: Well, what he's doing is he sees his reflection,
0: right,
1: and he thinks it's a rival, and he's attacking this rival. And that's usually something that only happens during the breeding season. You can actually just kind of put, soap or something on the outside of the window temporarily just to dissuade it. I've had that happen with cardinals. I've had that happen with robins. We had a cardinal that was attacking the rear view mirrors on my wife's car earlier this year and kind of pooping all over everything. But then, you know, once the testosterone level starts to drop, then that problem goes away. The problem is when they're flying into it and hit it, because even if the bird flies away, about 50% of those that hit a window eventually die from a subdural hematoma in the brain.
0: No, I've found a couple dead over the last month. How can people get this book? We're talking about Return of the Oyster Catcher, Saving Birds to Save the Planet by Scott Wiedenthal. Where can people find this?
1: You can get it anywhere the books are sold. I would recommend, if you want to order online, I recommend folks use bookshop.org, which is a consortium of independent bookstores around the country. You can order there. It supports independent bookstores at a time when independent bookstores need all the help that they can get. But you know any bookstore anywhere can order any book for you. So if they don't have it on the shelves, ask for it, and they should be able to order it for you.
0: Scott, if they want to continue the dialogue with you, is there a website you have?
1: Yep, just scottwiedenthal.com.
0: And Wiedenthal is spelled Wiedensaul.
1: Mm-hmm.
0: Thank you so much. I'm glad we got to do this. Looking forward to it. Thanks, Scott. This has been Wade's World for another week, the world where the other half lives, where we talk about things you've never heard, and as Lucinda Williams sings, things you've never seen and will never forget. Wage Roll is underwritten by the Darrow Foundation, a progressive force enabling change based in Little Rock, Arkansas. And as the song goes, we say it loud, we say it on the air, we say it on the radio. Until next week, and we'll have another guest. This is Wade Rathke from Wage World. Thank you.

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And when you touch me and there's fire in every finger, I get ideas, yes, I get ideas. And after we have kissed goodnight, still you linger. I kind of think you get ideas too. Your eyes are

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haven't changed a bit. Lovely as ever, I must admit. Oh, what's new? How did that romance

But seeing you is grand, and you were sweet to offer your hand. I understand. Adieu. Button my asking with snow. Of course you

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1: This is Wade Rethke with the Chief Organizer's Report. Sitting in the KBF studio in Little Rock about 3 p.m., I heard beeping on a colleague's phone on the other side of the room. Seconds later, my phone went crazy as well. We were being warned about the possibilities of flash floods in the area. Earlier in the afternoon, there had been a downpour, and the rain was not as hard, but still steadily coming down. Our 100,000-watt radio station was not getting any signal that activated our emergency alert system to interrupt our broadcast. How serious was this? Or was the federal system not attuned to local conditions or coordinated with local emergency response operations? At the same time, I was getting calls and photos from my son who was up in the Ozarks near Harrison. He wasn't getting any warnings. He was safe, but he was trapped. Water and mud had crossed the road in town. Outside, hard rain had filled up the creeks nearby that feed the Buffalo River. Water was moving fast and had overrun the bridges coming off the county roads nearby, blocking his path forward despite being in a pickup. Sometimes, working with Arkansas Grassroots United and the Anthropocene Alliance, we feel like voices in the wilderness crying about flooding. But our monthly meeting was scheduled early in the evening in the middle of these deluges. Studies everywhere indicate that one of the effects of global warming and climate change will be more rain with more water coming in faster. We are not prepared. So an alert came on my cell phone of flash flooding. I was glad to get it, but it was easily ignored on the second floor of our building near the central part of the city, a long way from any water course. There was no way to know where the risk might be. For families in flood-prone areas, often lower income, sometimes minority, maybe cell phones work, maybe they don't. We've been fighting for warning sirens that would serve and impact these very communities and others wherever they are. In many cases, there are existing systems, but they're only programmed for tornadoes, even though the adjustment to add flooding would be relatively trivial. Meeting with some area emergency management people, some of them have been blasé and dismissive. One claimed people could not learn to identify more than one warning sound, a preposterous argument. To offset these attitudes that are courting disasters and death, AGU has launched petition drives to help us prove citizen demand in cities and counties throughout central Arkansas. The lessons from the flash floods in Texas last year should demand that we be prepared, but some authorities are still pretending that it can't happen here. In the meeting, we learned from a representative of one of our member organizations that in Pulaski County, at least, there might be a way to set the tone and get this done. A large, unallocated funding source for roads and bridges might allow us to align target areas where improvements will be made to add multipurpose sirens at the same time. In other jurisdictions here and around the country, this is whack-a-mole going from one jurisdiction to another, using the great maps predicting the likelihood of floods, organizing impact communities, and assisting them in putting pressure on public authorities to be prepared. In Newton County, Public Works showed up with a digger, opened a trench across the dirt and gravel county road, and laid down a flexible drainage pipe to divert water from the creek to the other side of the road to create a ditch to take some of the overflow off. A dump truck showed up to cover the trench. Hours later, water was still roaring over the bridges, but they were passable. I'm not sure what produced this crew and this quick fix there, but this was more like a miracle than a plan. In central Arkansas, the work has begun to get ahead of the water. At the meeting, petitions were distributed, commitments were sought for mass petitioning at big events coming up on the calendar. Some organizations agreed to take petitions to meetings coming up. The moral of the story is simple. Luck and hope are not a plan. When the big whoops won't do right, the grassroots have to organize to demand that the job get done. This is Wade Brathke. For questions or comments, www.chieforganizer.org. You take it from here to there.

0: taken from the CD Keeping It Real. That was the saxophone of Bobby Watson and the Mystery of Ebop. Before that, we listened to Doug Korn and his West Coast Organ Band from the CD Free Fall and Bad Attitude. And we began with the T-Neck Jazz Quintet playing the music of Sam Jones and a cut called Some More That's. I'm Russell Lynn for our Griff. All right, from his CD Storyteller, this is W. Allen Taylor.
1: Miles Davis walked off the stage soon as the solo was over. Oh, yes, he did leave the stage clean out of sight now. Coltrane, he walked off the stage. That's what you folks all are saying. Oh, yes, he did leave the stage, and that's a fact now. They felt they had to rehearse. Although we know they are masters, they get a real mellow sound. And you would have to admit it, well, yes, they both left the stage soon as the solos were over. And if you can't figure out this,

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And when they go wherever he is playing, they seem to go to see whether he is going to tend to business. He never walks around the place to speak to all of the folks he don't know. I wouldn't either, and neither would you, friend.

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And he has won most polls in his modern jazz. 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And his groups are breaking records, yeah, because they sure do.

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1: Yet they both left the stage soon as the solos were over. And if you can't figure out their groove, well, I have hipped you. Yes, they both left the stage. So what?

Taken from the CD, a set of originals, that was Spike Wilner and the Smalls Live All-Stars. And before that, also recorded live at Smalls, the Steve Davis Quintet featuring Larry Willis and Surrey with a little bit of fringe on top. But anyway, we have a little bit of Carmen Lundy coming up for you. This is from her CD, Modern Ancestors.

This is WAMFLP New Orleans, from the CBD to Chalmette, from the river to the lake. We're downtown, not uptown, but we're the voice of the people for all of New Orleans.

I don't want him. You can have him. He's not worth fighting for. Besides, there's plenty.

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WAMFLP New Orleans, from the CBD to Chalmette, from the river to the lake. We're downtown, not uptown, but we're the voice of the people for all of New Orleans.

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But I figured I'd get it come the weekend. And he said,

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one kiss, oh, one kiss, all my heart would beat 1,000 miles a minute. I never seek another she except you. Someday I'll pitch a little tan just for tea.

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1: This is Wade Rathke with the Daily Voice of the People News Bulletin. U.S. Congress Senate Republicans pushed through Trump's $70 billion immigration bill, while in the House, representatives bucked the leadership to pass aid for Ukraine. Scientists at Columbia University have edited the DNA of early human embryos with unprecedented accuracy, an achievement that could open the way to babies engineered with particular characteristics. Russia has unleashed what researchers are calling an unusually intense barrage of overt and covert influence operations before a parliamentary election in Armenia, which has sought closer ties with Europe and the United States. Trump's campaign to impose sanctions on any company doing business with the Cuban military in order to force Cuba's economic unraveling pushed three international hotel chains and a bank that processes Visa and MasterCard transactions to withdraw to avoid violating new U.S. regulations. Ohio State agreed to a $100 million deal with 279 former students in a long-running sexual abuse case. Nearly 600 people who said they were abused by an athletic department doctor have settled. Tokyo has new litter police and tougher rules to deal with their tourist districts with a "you make trash, you pay cash" slogan. Light pollution prompts plants to shed pollen longer and stronger, according to new research, worsening the situations for people with allergies. Images from commercial satellites operated by Colorado-based Vantor have improved the speed and precision of Ukraine's drone attacks. The rapid delivery to soldiers of geospatial intelligence has shortened by as much as 90% the time it takes to locate and strike Russian assets. Anthropic is calling for top artificial intelligence labs to weigh slowing the pace of development, suggesting that AI systems are advancing so rapidly that they may soon be able to improve themselves without human intervention in ways that could pose significant societal risk. Social Security whistleblower revealed the Trump administration planned to mark 2.7 million people as dead, even though they were alive, in order to force more immigrants out of the country. It is against the law to mark living people dead. Voice of the People Daily Bulletin presents people's news about action issues that demand action. This is Wade Rathke, and this bulletin is brought to you thanks to Acorn International, United Labor Unions, Local 100, Social Policy Magazine, and the Affiliated Media Foundation Movement, AMFM.

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Jeans, will you come on in, man, and you can blow now.

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there, Big Griffey and Mike Sy. 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Stick with me. I got a lot to do, a lot in store for you. Here's Corey Weems. This song is called Mr. Lucky.

saxophonist Corey Weeds, and that song's called Mr. Lucky. Got some new music. Julian Lodge, he's got a trio going, and pretty good sound stuff, some natural music. Julian, of course, on guitar. Dave King on the drums, and a cat named George. What is that? George Reed? Is that his name? I don't think so. We'll find out. 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There we go. Got it. It was on a dark background. You couldn't hardly see. But it's a good tune coming up here called Twilight Surfer. The voice of the people.

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That's a cool song. The CD, turn this up so I can hear myself. The CD is called, what does that say? Squint. Okay. Okay. Julian Lager, the guitar man. That's nice, a nice CD. It really is. Three cats, very acoustic. I'll say that, very acoustic. Here's my man, Dr. Lonnie Smith, doing a live version of Too Damn Hot. Mm-hmm.

0: that's a message there. Maceo Parker from his compact disc, Cooking with Maceo.
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4: The best 2 hours of Elvis.
5: Five, four, three, two, one.